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1: The day couldn't have come at a worse time, man. 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All my money was tied up in our drug dealing venture. I only had $8.
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Worldwide, small world, boy, girl, you got to deal with the pressures in your profession. 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

Yo, yo, yo, can you hear me? It's 102.7 CKMS FM Radio Waterloo tonight. We have big things going on. We have some sad news. We'll talk about it in a second.

tonight. Talk shit. Don't forget, at around 11, we go local. Local means north side. Just so you know. If you got something to say, 519-884-2567 is the number. I'm your boy DJ Carmelo, and this is the way we're gonna do it tonight. Rest in peace, V Knuckles from Boston. Big shout out to your big brother, right, for telling me he died like maybe a week ago. So we're gonna play some music and see what they go on. This one, V Knuckles, it's called MRI featuring G.O.D., produced by Phonics. Don't forget.

0: guy's pretty ill. Rest in peace, B Knuckles from Boston. We're gonna have a little Boston tribute. A bunch of Boston artists. We'll play one more from B Knuckles featuring Terminology. Check this one out after this.
1: Everyone of you who donated to my fight, I couldn't have done any of this without y'all. I love y'all. Thank you from the bottom of my heart. I know there's so many people struggling out there, facing trials and tribulations. Just know, with God, love, positivity, determination, anything is possible. A message from your boy for life, and in essence, F-Cancer. It's Knuckles.
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Knuckles, man. Terminology. What up, twin? You already know the game we in, man. Started off from the streets, man. Took this shit to the beat. Hip-hop forever.

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at OG, featuring Master Ace. It's called Wishing. We all wishing.

0: recognize you. 519-884-2567. You have something to say, give us a call. We're gonna play a premiere hip hop beat. The story you are about to DJ see. Premiere. This is for the premiere MCs. Yo, can you? Well, not you, but anyone, right? Give us a call. See what you can do. Come here and battle. Not battle, but give us a show. Give us a show. You know what I mean? I miss that. That feeling where the MC just came in and ripped the mic off a beat. That was sick back in the day. Yeah, we've had a lot of memories. It's October, the beginning of October. So it's big. NHL has started. The Leafs are on a, well, they lost one, and then they beat my team. So they still suck to me. New York Islanders improve. Just gotta improve. That Stolarz goalie we couldn't get by him on last night, but we did it. We got one goal against them. And that's what I had in my ticket. I had New York Islanders on the plus one spread, and it was 2-1. So plus 1.5, and I got it. So it's alright. Alright, game. Nail biter, kinda. But we did it. 519-884-2567. I'm gonna say it one more time. Feed the hungry, save the children, and stop the wars. Feed the hungry, save the children, stop the wars.
1: Stay alive.
0: Well, yeah, stay alive. Stay alive, man. This is Street Hop. We do this every Thursday. If you forgot, we got a repeat show in the morning, so Thursday morning, 6 to 8 in the morning, you're on your way to work, you can check us out. It's the repeat. I don't know what they like, I don't know what repeat, but it's a repeat of Street Hop, and we play all kinds of real hip hop, street music, you know what I mean? Conscious stuff. So get ready for more as we play more. Remember, I said a tribute to Boston. So we're gonna. What do you gotta say?
1: I just. Maybe some Boston pizza this rainy night.

stop today. So I just got to say a special thanks to Simi Hall for letting me perform today at the Kafka thing, at the Spoken Word Speakers Corner, or whatever, at City Hall. So thank you, guys.

0: listen to Street Hollering, the number one hip-hop show in K-Town, with Carmelo, DJ Carmelo, Street Hollering.
1: That's right. All right. Like I said, Boston.
0: Boston
1: this
0: Pizza.
1: This one, Guru. Featuring J. Rue the Demo.

0: Yeah, the Canadian North Side has started. That's my boy Decisive. Or no, not Decisive, it's Dio Incognito, sorry. Dio Incognito, it's called Firepower. Yeah. I'm going crazy.
1: Yo, niggas need to learn how to fucking relax.
0: Well, yeah, we're gonna relax right now. It's called Cool Car.

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0: people, breaking people's hearts. Stay alive. People love you. And here at CKMS, we love you. Street Hop loves you, okay? So stay alive. Don't go breaking hearts, okay?
1: Street Hop.
0: Yes.
1: We got more coming your way. We got to talk about a party coming up by this kid. I'll play it in a second.
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0: My boy Tariq's gonna be up in there. And NJ. Tickets advance. They're $10. At the door, it's $15. KW Famous. Go check it out. It's his first R&B show. He says this is Friday, October 9th. We got another show to talk about, but first I want a big shout out to my boy Analog Sound System. Dr. Def doing big things. Hopefully he's there that night. It's going to be big. Yeah. Let's get back into some more music. More Northside music. It's my boy Lou Up, the Dirty General. For the Love, like this track.
1: Remember the days, I remember the days.

0: 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This is Wednesday.
1: I'm sick.
0: October 7th. 8 p.m. Start $15. You're going to see people like Shark the SOB, my boy S, this guy Decisive, B1 the R.

end. And don't forget, he's gonna be up in Toronto with Moonlight, Basement 254. That's 254 Lansdowne Avenue up in Toronto, featuring S, B1 the Architect, my boy Shark, the SOB, Tales from the Deep Tour. 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Don't forget, 519-884-2567. Let me say it again. 519-884-2567. Maybe I say it too much. I don't know. But this is Street Hop. And don't forget that show on Wednesday. This guy gonna be there. My boy S. Check this one out.

0: So would you have to send?
1: The natives, shout out to the First Nations, the native people, yes. The Canadian people, the native people, and the Italians, buonasera, tutta bellissima, e andiamo, eh? Mucho amore, tutto amore.
2: That's right.
1: Yes.
2: That's right. This one, my boy Shark, featuring Mr. Murray. It's called Last Night. Check this one out. I haven't heard it in a while.

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It's called All That I Need. 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Females in the 519, killing it.

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0: 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The more he kills, the more he transcends.
1: Run! Go home now!
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0: That one goes out to everyone who lost someone. That Slaughterhouse track's called Goodbye. It's the Halloween special. And yo, be ready for more music. We're on till midnight.
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I can help you. Just give me a call, 519-884-2567. I'll give you suggestions, a way to go, point you in the right direction. You know what I'm about. I'm DJ Carmelo, doing this for 19 years. It's all about loyalty. Being here every Thursday night and doing it. And I always say, it's like therapy in here when I play hip-hop music. I love it. I'm in the driver's seat. It's a Halloween special tonight. And, you know, I'm on till midnight, so I like to have fun in my 2 hours. Stay tuned for more.

0: I was certain that I saw him watching me.
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0: But this time, something feels different. 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
1: I get angry just thinking about it makes me mad. 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It hurts the user. It hurts his family. And it hurts his friends. I just want to shake some sense into you kids that are using drugs and thinking about using. So remember, don't, or else. 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

0: Butcher, nigga. 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
1: About time that I got my respect, it's the Butcher, nigga. 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Cold fucking world. 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
2: Griselda.
1: You know what it is, nigga. 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

0: coming from? 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It's all about the game, see? Wine down the whole night. Champagne, cocaine, air rings, the whole shebang. Hey, yo. Hey, yo. Lost Boys. We out, guys. Cheer.
1: Biggest misconception about break dancers or b-boys is that they don't know what they're doing.
2: It's a gesture of a fight without actually touching someone.
1: Breaking is as legitimate as any other dance that has existed.
2: It is an urban dance form of self-expression.
1: Back in the days, the rules were being made on the spot for an individual. That's empowering.
2: In the 80s, it got exploited.
1: Everybody sees it and it becomes really big. It was ugly. It got really bad. This dance never died. It just died in business.
2: Right now, there's b-boys in every country of the world. Each country not only brings the dance form, brings a little bit of their heritage in the dance.
3: Every Korean man have to go to the army. You have no choice in that matter.
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7: There's no limits. 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
8: Son papa et nous, on était un peu braqués. Ils sont tous noirs, noirs, noirs, noirs, noirs. Et puis les blonds, blonds, blonds, blonds, blonds. J'étais plus, je veux dire, raciste.
2: Battle of the Year is an annual event. 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
9: Winning the Battle of the Year is really about respect. 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
2: 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B-boy represents the struggles within. And through this dance form, it explodes.

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Aight, what up, y'all? This is your boy, Mophead, and you are tuned into the Cleanup Hour, pre-recorded here on CKMS 102.7. You should be hearing this midnight on the dot on Friday, October 2nd, 2026. I'm recording this just a couple of hours earlier. I am behind tonight. I hope you're all doing well, having yourselves a good week, and are ready to move into Friday and the weekend on the right note, the first weekend of October, and hopefully you've been having a better week than Rick Ross has been having, but that's a different matter. Anyway, yeah, if you've been having a shitty week, we're going to get you cleaned up, moving that Friday and weekend energy that you need. If you've been having a good week, we're going to get you moving that Friday and weekend energy that you need nevertheless. That's what I do here in this cleanup hour. So, tonight is our second ode to 2001. We're going to get into that in just a moment. First things first, let me run down the new releases for tonight. Just in case you want to listen to something after your favorite radio show, of course. A little bit of a quiet night, though, but a few things definitely. Koreatown Oddity is back with a new one called Purdy. It's good to hear from Koreatown Oddity. It's been a while. Don't know if this is a high concept album or like Lil Dominique's Nosebleed was, or if it's just going to be Koreatown rapping his ass off. We will see. But yeah, he's back tonight. Excited for that. Quavo is going to be back with Chrome Life. This one features T.I., A$AP Rocky, Tyler the Creator, Offset, Future, Lil Baby, Young Miami, and Justin Timberlake. It is good to see him and Offset back together. Certainly, rest in peace to Takeoff. Apparently, there is another Migos project on the way. I'm sure Takeoff's got plenty of had plenty of stuff in the vault. So anyway, yeah, we're getting that tonight, and so we'll see what Quavo's been up to, how he's sounding, and go from there, essentially. So yeah, that is out tonight. First Quavo album in a good while, I think. It has been a good long time at this point. So yeah, getting more Quavo. The other one, big one tonight, Drake is going to be dropping four tracks added on to Habibity with This Is The Fear of Missing Out FOMO version, Don Toliver and Yeba on here. Few tracks from the Fear of Missing Out stream. That tells me that there's still something on the way at some point if we're not getting everything. But this will probably just let that album get a little bit more circulation, because obviously dropping three albums on the same day was quite a lot. Habibity sort of got lost a little bit in the shuffle, despite I think it's very, very good quality. So anyway, yeah, hopefully this reminds people of its existence, gets people to check it out if they ignored it, and yeah, there we go. So I'm hyped for it, but definitely there is a rip out there of the songs from the stream, and I'll probably keep that on deck just in case any of these don't get released and I have to add them to whatever folder I've got any new Drake Lucy's in. So there we go. I think that runs it down for tonight. Hopefully. If I'm missing anything, my bad. But yeah, as I said, it's a quiet night. That's okay. I've got more than enough in the backlog, as always. But first things first, of course, because you are here with me tonight, with Cleanup Hour, we're going to dive into it. And we're going to take it back to the summer of 2001. The summer that Tony Blair got elected. So no wonder no one wants to remember it. Fuck you, Tony Blair. Yeah, we're taking it back to that summer. Quite the quiet summer in retrospect. Of course, talking about the summer of 2001 at this point is a little difficult, because it takes on quite a bit of symbolic value, despite I don't think necessarily being, on its own accord, all that memorable of a summer. Now, of course, I say this as someone who was going into the second grade in that fall, so I was probably like seven, eight in there. So I, again, my own personal memory of it is just being a little kid running around. I would enter my final year at the school that I was at, and then that would mark the first sort of school transition and become a bit of a defining factor of my time in grade school, but that's a different matter. But yes, I wasn't, hip-hop was nowhere on my radar at the time. I think at most, my friend's mom's Backstreet Boys CD was sort of the my engagement with popular music at the time, and what I might have known that way. But yeah, hip-hop was nowhere on my radar at that point. And in terms of video gaming, had some stuff on Windows 98, Midtown Madness, Motocross Madness, phenomenal games.
I had the steering wheel. Shout out to my my parents for getting me that steering wheel. Wish I still had it. But anyway, yeah, I had the steering wheel. You know, zooming around like a little shit in those games. But yeah, I was playing those. And whatever I had on my Game Boy Color, Lego Island Adventure, Driver, Pokemon Blue, Cruisin' USA Exotica, I think, or something like that. But yeah, it would still be about a year before many of my main interests would come to form, but I was certainly starting to pick up and become familiar with what eventually would become my main hobbies and interests in this life. But yeah, that's just a personal note. Summer 2001, of course, we look back on as the last summer before the world of 9/11, world that in many ways we still live in, because obviously we have never left that shadow. But I'm leaving the 9/11 discussion for the final ode, just because, again, you know, it happened September 11th, and this mix covers May through August of 2001. Again, still a disaster in its own right because of Tony Blair, because obviously Tony Blair would be the evil little fucker who supported George Bush on everything and was just a son of a bitch, just an absolute son of a bitch. Tony Blair, truly awful human being, utterly awful, awful leader, awful politician. All politicians are awful, but he was especially awful. And so, yeah, we have that omen to look back on in that summer. But I think the main thing about summer 2001, setting aside that symbolic value, was that this is when the 2000s starts a little bit to come into its own. Not fully. I can remember watching a 9/11 documentary with my parents, I think back in like 2009, 2010, something like that. And I remember exclaiming that, you know, God, the fashion was still so 90s. And they seemed to think that I thought 9/11 happened at a different time. I think they were worried public school was rotting my brain. And I had to explain, no, I'm talking just about the fashion, the stylings, the hair. 2001 still very much had some 90s energy to it, but I think was starting to come into its own a little bit stylistically. I think this is when you start to get the pop punk aesthetic getting a little bit more everywhere, you know, Sum 41 and whatnot. And in hip hop, I think there was, we started to see a bit more of a move away from the No Limit sound. The No Limit sound was kind of everywhere, and I remember noting in a couple of the 2000 mixes last year that, you know, there was just sort of this major dedication to No Limit and what No Limit was doing. But I think that started to sort of shift a little bit, and we were beginning to see changes that way. But obviously, yet and still, you know, the Dreamcast was, like, video game-wise, in terms of video game culture and all that. The PlayStation 2 was kind of just still getting underway, and releases were picking up, but you had the Dreamcast still out there. Game Boy Advance launched in the summer. Okay, so we still weren't even looking at DS or anything like that. It was still Game Boy Advance at that point, and Xbox and GameCube wouldn't really come out until later in the year, ultimately. And so it took a while for things to sort of fall into place. But of course, as I've talked about, 2001 was essential for video game culture, and I think it's when we start to see video gaming really begin to break, just continue to break further and further into mainstream culture. Final Fantasy X, I know it was one of the big ones that came out in that summer. I think it came out, when the hell did it come out? July? Yeah, it came out July of that year, and I mean, I played it for the first time a few years ago, and still a mind-blowingly good game. Still utterly mind-blowing. Those warm, sunny beaches of the Dreamcast in the early PlayStation 2 era, we now sort of look at, and, you know, Jak and Daxter as well, sort of look at and realize, and Sonic Adventure 2. Sonic Adventure 2 came out in June, and I mean, people are still, 25 years later, obsessed with those games. They still manage to just hold on to this incredible power in the gaming space. Gran Turismo 3 completely blew minds in terms of its graphical fidelity, and Max Payne, always going through a renaissance. I guess it had its Windows release at the time,
But it, you know, it's always in a renaissance. People are always finding it and discovering its aesthetic and its ideas and whatnot. And, you know, there weren't as many big releases until the fall, and then with the launch of the other consoles and whatnot. And so the fall of 2001 became really pivotal, but the summer was leading up to it. It was absolutely leading up to gaming just continuing to get further and further mainstream and become a bigger thing. And of course, now you get all the Red Scare Pod, you know, commenters going, oh, video games ruined the world, ruined young men. Young white men are just, they're in their opium den phase. Think of how many wonderful people are losing it to video game addiction and all that shit and yada, yada, yada. As if they're not commenting on Reddit. fucking Reddit. But anyway. And so, yeah, that part of, I think, our modern culture was just continuing to come into the fore and was growing more and more. And the excitement around it was growing. And, of course, in some ways, too, though, you look back at that almost as an omen, because that more or less, you start to see people maybe setting up for more digital escapism as suddenly, you know, just a few weeks later when the summer ends, or not even a few weeks, just 11 days after the summer ends, Western civilization just collapses in on itself. Musically, it was a fascinating summer. There is a lot of stuff that still really holds up well, and, you know, definitely some stuff that's very much of its time. Very much of its time. But yeah, the first D12 album, and so M was just continuing to expand and grow. And of course, recently, headline is that he's going to be featured on Kid Rock's new Christian album, which shows how far things have fallen in 25 years, but is what it is. But, you know, D12, they had their big debut at that time. As much as we hate to talk about him, Diddy had managed a pretty significant comeback with Bad Boy for Life, and the saga continues. And that video, the video for that track, really came to symbolize the sort of melting pot of mainstream culture that was to come in the 2000s, where it was almost just like every name was appearing and crossing the boundaries. Because, you know, you had Ben Stiller in the video. You had Pat O'Brien in the video. And obviously it's Diddy flexing and spending that Bad Boy money and all that shit. But at the same time, I think that video really ended up somehow managing to symbolize just kind of how much cross-cultural pollination there was going to be in the 2000s. It really became a symbol for how much that was going to ultimately change and become a very defining factor in the 2000s. You know, when rappers could get actors in their videos and there could be these crossovers, and we still have those crossovers, but now somehow even in the social media age, they feel less, or it's just like an Instagram post. But back then, that's when the spectacle was really still firing on all cylinders, and we were getting moments like that, as stupid to look back on as they are. But Missy Elliott dropped Missy So Addictive, continuing her work with Timbaland to just completely just innovate in terms of the sounds of mainstream pop rap. And you look at how far a fucking field Timbaland's fallen now, and it's just, it's pathetic, man. It sucks. Because he and Missy were putting in such amazing futuristic work. It still sounds futuristic. You know, the closest thing right now is Tinashe's Pop Star. But, I mean, you're not getting that type of innovation or teamwork, really, in the same way anymore. Like, looking back, Missy Elliott's discography has become only more essential because of just how important it was in really presenting a creative futuristic vision that just isn't quite there right now with a lot of shit. Nerd also dropped their debut In Search Of, and that again was really forward-thinking, really innovative, really mind-bending on its own. Fantastic record. The 2002 version, I think, is a lot of people's preferred one. There are different versions, or no, it's the 2001. I always confuse which fucking version, which one it is, but regardless, there's like the electronic and the rock version, and, you know, again, whichever one you choose, it was an incredibly innovative record. That was really Pharrell.
and the whole band just at their peak in terms of really envisioning the millennium as a time to innovate and do new shit and crazy shit. And you combine that with the Neptunes production and what they were doing. There was just so much that they were imagining and envisioning. You know, it was fantastic to see. In the same vein, Clouded had their debut, and that's still one of the most left field experimental rap records ever made. That one is still just absolutely wild in so many ways. And just really a fascinating vision of what alternative hip-hop could sound like. Cannibal Ox also had the Cold Vein, and J Live had the Best Part, and those are some underground, like, classics, man. Those are some true underground joints that just are defining. And Sage Francis also had the Sick of Waiting Tables mixtape that I think was really dope for the underground as well. But yeah, you had, you know, again, the Best Part and the Cold Vein were just fantastic records in their own right. Of course, the South continuing to rise, continuing to do its thing. 3-6 Mafia dropped that album for that Choices movie, and you know, all the goofiness of that. But that was when 3-6 was kind of still just the full crew, or pretty much the full crew, I think. And so definitely that's fun to look back on. Lil Jon and Eastside Boys have Put Your Hood Up with Bia Bia. I remember I heard that song. See, a lot of the songs in tonight's mix are important to me because I still would have heard them or engaged with them in some form, at least a good number of them, getting into hip-hop early. And I remember, you know, first seeing the Bia Bia video and just absolutely loving that, and just thinking it was so hard and just so energetic. Redman dropped Malpractice, which I know wasn't the most fondly looked at record, but I think it still holds pretty well in his discography, even if it is bloated, for sure. Sticky Fingers had Black Trash, the autobiography of Kirk Jones, a super underrated record, super underrated. That really was a damn good album. It still holds up very well to this day. I think it's deserving of a lot more attention as a result. High Tech had that great High Technology album. Foxy Brown was going through her old shit, and Broken Silence, I think, was a very interesting album in terms of how personal and vulnerable it ultimately got. Tech N9ne had Angelic. That was a pretty important album. It got him, I don't want to say an insane clown posse level of fandom, but certainly, you know, the hardcores of Strange Music, I think, cite that album as being very important for what they were doing. Left Eye had her only album released before her death in the car crash. Rest in peace to Left Eye, of course. Supernova, and, you know, fascinating to look back on that record. There was definitely some good stuff on there, ultimately. And there, you know, again, some stuff in here is a little bit more kind of the West Coast G-Funk after its heyday. So you get the East Siders, you got Superfly, Corrupt, although Space Boogie Smoke Odyssey is actually a pretty damn good album, in my opinion. It actually still holds up pretty well. You have them just kind of keeping on for G-Funk and still doing the G-Funk thing, even if time had sort of moved

you know, I think definitely 2001, summer 2001 is when we start to see the Millennium Sound take more form, but definitely not entirely. There are definitely still moments where, again, like the fashion and everything, it's almost like the 90s had just a little bit extra time left until, you know, before, of course, the towers came down. But again, you know, all of this stuff, it's still at this point like 16 months out from when I would discover hip-hop. Still 16 months, and yet there's still some really essential stuff in there. The big one being We Gonna Make It, Jadakiss, Styles P. The fact that this is produced by Alchemist, you know, if you played this for someone who only knows Alchemist like post-2014, 2015, they'd probably be totally surprised and shocked that Al could do a beat like that. So bouncy, so anthemic, and, you know, yet he did. And I remember it wasn't the first hip-hop song I heard by any means, but it was in that early couple of months I saw that video, and that song became just burned into my mind. It was essential that way for me as just a sort of demonstration of why I suddenly was interested in the genre. And, you know, whether there was a way forward for me that wasn't either classical music or butt rock, which was sort of both of my options at the time. And so, yeah, the summer of 2001, definitely, again, still had some of the cliches of the early 2000s and the late 90s. And I think was still trying to figure out where it was going, ultimately. You weren't getting the whole hip-hop is dead mantra at that time, but definitely, you know, we start to see more and more of the signs that eventually you're going to have, you know, some camps that just say, oh, it'll never be like it was in the 90s and whatnot. And yet again, at the same time, with every cycle and every era, you also get people who say, okay, this is hip-hop, and then everything after that. So you get people who still look back at 2001, and even with some of the, you know, weaker stuff, they still say, oh, at least I can understand what these rappers are saying, no mumble. I mean, I literally, you can go to the Young Jock It's Going Down music video comment section, and you will find people saying, oh man, this is hip-hop before it became mumble rap. And I mean, Young Jock was cited as one of the reasons hip-hop was dying back in 06, but now, you know, so many years later, and those comments are like 10 years old, 15 years old. And so there's always a bit of ludicrousness and not the rapper, but just it can sometimes just be utterly ridiculous how we talk about music from those times and what we ascribe to it now versus how it was back then. I'm sure there were plenty of people back then who could listen to tonight's mix as a summary of the year and go, oh my god, you know, that was the worst summer ever. But, you know, 25 years on and where we're at right now, that summer, you know, sounds fun. You know, in a way, I almost wish, you know, well, no, not, yes and no. It would have been cool just to insert myself in a summertime block party in 2001. Just, you know, just to hear the sounds, see what CDs people were throwing on, how they were vibing out, all that. But, of course, again, though, we really can't talk about the summer of 2001 without a bit of reference to what it ultimately was a prelude to. Because, yeah, just 11 days later, you know, after August ended, and the kids were back in school and everything like that, everything went topsy-turvy. And 25 years later, we're still very much in the shadow of that. We haven't left it. America certainly hasn't left it, but the world still stands in that shadow. And, you know, if you were a time traveler, and you had gone back like 12 days and said, oh man, yo, you got to be ready. 11 days from now, world's going to fall apart. Everyone would be looking at you. You know, they're probably going, what the fuck are you talking about? You know, no warning signs, nothing like that. And so now I'm sure plenty of people ascribe a decent bit of symbolic value to that summer as the last summer of the old world, the pre-9/11 world, the pre-war on terror world, the pre-sort of digital security state world. How much of that was inevitable anyway? I think on the digital security side, I think we'd be in it no matter what. But 9/11 opened incredible floodgates that we have not really closed. And when you listen to the mix,

And think about just, you know, the fact that all this came out just really before a massive cataclysmic event. Yeah, it's hard for it not to take on a little bit of symbolic value, a little bit of extra value as, you know, again, the old world being somewhat present in there. Whether or not it truly was, or we just are assigning too much symbolic value to it, I leave that to the judgment of the listener. But yeah, as I said, a lot of fun music, even with some of the cliche stuff, even with some of the goofy stuff. Definitely some good video games that summer, and it was a prelude to one hell of a revolution in gaming in fall. And just knowing that at the time I was just running around being a little shit, and, you know, 16 months later would end up finding the genre for myself, there's a comfort just in going back and hearing that early stuff that, you know, even though I wasn't there to experience the release of it, still matters, still means a lot, still, you know, is stuff I fuck with to this day. So yeah, we're gonna dive into it, and I will see you all next week for a normal mix. It'll be just as straightforward. I haven't played any new music for y'all since August, so we gotta get that dealt with. So we're gonna do new music next week. Until then, though, peace, y'all, and of course, stay safe.

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Well, I go by the name of Andre 3000, right? And we're here from a little place called, like, Stankonia, Georgia, right? You know, right now, everybody wants to be from space and, like, wants to be from the country and everything like that. You know, like, really, like, the South is, like, cool to be from the South right about now.

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I flip the game and reroute. I check it in with Magic Man Juan, a pimp and Ken. I just got back from Milwaukee, the All-Star game. Not the NBA, nigga. I'm talking real player shit, man. 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And if you got to shoot to get the loot, then I guess you got to do what you gotta do. But know this for sure, this is something for real. From a 50 cent nigga to a $1,000 nigga. Fuck George Bush.

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Yeah, check this shit out. Know what I'm saying? It's dedicated to all my hoes. Know what I'm saying? All my baby's mothers. Know what I'm saying? All my bitches. Know what I'm saying? 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
1: Was it good?
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2: Said, fuck it. 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Said, I hope y'all understanding what I'm saying.
1: Let the...
3: I know what you're saying.
1: Tell me what Sweetie saying. Let the... sweat just glisten all over
2: yum
1: your
2: no mud.
1: Body.
2: Yum no mud is like, you know what I'm saying, the savory taste in your mouth. You know what I'm saying? 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This is going to make you pucker. And so my dog is, you know what I'm saying, it's just you want to try it just once.
1: Oh, you like that savory taste in your mouth?
4: The green shirt.
1: You like that savory taste in your mouth?
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0: Yo, I got an idea. 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
1: Hey, yo, Sticky. 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

0: 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I'm watching it. What the fuck, man?
1: What do you mean, what the fuck?
0: I'm sinking this shit, man.
1: You fucking don't bring any money in here.
0: I'm fucking trying.
1: I have a fucking job.
0: But fuck,
1: I'll
0: be out hustling every day, man. I'll be hustling every day. What are you talking about, man?
1: You have niggas coming over here all the fucking time.
0: So what, man?
1: The fucking baby crying all the time. Your fucking ass gonna end up right back in jail. You don't fucking ever see your mother anymore.
0: Why you worried about all my shit for, man?
1: Your fucking brother got killed.
0: What? What the fuck did you say, bitch?
1: You're sorry ass. You need to be a fucking man.
0: Fuck up. Ow! Man, I'm sick of your shit, man. You see what the fuck you made me do? You never fucking learn, man. Damn, man. I'm fucking sick of this house, man.
1: Get out.
0: I hate this house.

0: But now, I'm so hot here. Yes, I am.
1: Ladies and gentlemen, welcome to Chinatown here in the heart of Los Angeles. The Golden Pagoda on this special occasion presents to you live.

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3: 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Friday, October the 2nd, local favorite Ernie Kalwa brings his tribute to 1960s jazz and bossa nova. 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We will see you there.
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Yeah, man. Yeah, man. 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What I fear for you? 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

Yes. This one. Shh. This one. International recognition in the world of rock and roll. This time we are going to rock and reg. And this one is called Johnny Be Good.

0: My name is Nathan Fleet, and I am a filmmaker and composer from Hamilton, Ontario, Canada. 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
11: 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Because of climate change, high-risk weather is becoming more common and severe across Canada. One in three Canadians.
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13: Hey, welcome everyone to Earshot Daily. My name is AJ Walsh. 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
9: 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We've got a great show lined up for you today, with music from Emily Jean Flack, Madison Galloway, Missy Bauman, Carla Bonnell, JoJo Worthington, Mary McLaughlin, Jake Feeney, Jean-Paul DeRuver, and Safe as Houses. We've also got a special treat for you today, an interview with singer-songwriter Lauren Manier. We'll be spinning her tune entitled Ellie a little later on in the show, but first let's kick this show off as we always have in the past with a song that I wrote for a dear friend of mine who died way too soon. The song is called Music Man. I hope you enjoy it.

right, that was my song, Music Man, and it's available on all major music platforms. First up, we'll hear from an accomplished Canadian singer, songwriter, musician, and traditional step dancer, known for her distinct blend of Celtic folk roots, contemporary pop, and jazz sensibilities. Emily Jean Flack is her name, and we'll be playing her song entitled Tread Softly. After that, we'll hear from another Canadian artist known for her energetic, bluesy roots rock style. Hailing from Fergus, Ontario, the artist's name is Madison Galloway, and her song is called Rose-Colored Glasses. Then finally, we'll hear from a Canadian folk and alternative indie singer-songwriter based in Guelph, Ontario. Her name is Missy Bauman, and her song is entitled Easy to Hurt. Let's listen.

0: That was Emily Jean Flack, Tread Softly, followed by Madison Galloway, Rose Colored Glasses, and then finally, Missy Bauman, Easy to Hurt. As promised, we've got a special treat, an interview with singer-songwriter Lauren Manier. We'll be playing her song, Ellie, a little later on in the show, but first, Lauren, tell the audience a little bit about yourself.
1: I'm a singer-songwriter just outside of New York City, and I released my third album, Boxing Day, last year. I was a psychotherapist for many years before pursuing music, so I like to say that I make songs to keep you relatively sane. I grew up surrounded by music in Nashville and New Orleans, and I've been making songs since I was 14, but I was inspired to start sharing them by my experience of motherhood during COVID. Naturally, my writing reflects on motherhood, womanhood, and mental health, which I've learned a lot of people, not just other moms, really connect to.
0: All right, okay. So tell us a little bit about this song, Ellie, that we're going to spin here shortly.
1: My new single, Ellie, is a song about feeling overwhelmed by the depth and intensity of your emotional experience, which is something I've struggled with since I was a child and that I observe in my own children. I was diagnosed with ADHD recently as an adult, and in that process, I listened to a podcast about a little girl named Ellie whose presentation of ADHD didn't fit the mold because it looked more like extreme sensitivity than hyperactivity or inattention. I related so viscerally to her story that I wrote her a song. I've learned that the diagnostic criteria for ADHD were developed based on research on young boys, but ADHD is equally common in young girls and much less likely to be diagnosed. The average woman with ADHD goes 3 decades without a diagnosis. I've also learned that it's common for really high-functioning, intelligent women to find themselves unable to manage their symptoms for the very first time when they're postpartum, having masked them effectively for years while suffering in silence. So I hope this song finds the people who need it and helps them see their experience mirrored in mine.
0: All right, then, without further ado, this is Lauren Manier and her song, Ellie.

That was Lauren Manier, Ellie. Next up, we'll hear from a singer-songwriter and radio host from New Brunswick, recognized for her powerful storytelling rooted in folk, rock, and country traditions. Her name is Carla Bonnell, and we'll be spinning her tune entitled Raven's Song. After that, we'll be playing a song by an acclaimed Canadian multi-instrumentalist, composer, songwriter, producer, and avant-folk musician originally from Kitchener-Waterloo, Ontario, and currently based in Montreal. Her name is Joanna Worthington, but she goes by the name JoJo Worthington, and her song is called I'm Home. Then finally, we'll hear from a celebrated Canadian singer, songwriter, guitarist, pianist, and harmonica player who has been a pillar of the Canadian music landscape for over 50 years. Murray McLaughlin is his name, and we'll be playing his song entitled Little Dreamer. Hope you enjoy.

0: That was Carla Bonnell, Raven's Song, followed by JoJo Worthington, I'm Home, and then finally, Murray McLaughlin, Little Dreamer.
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1: Alright, so all you gotta do is email me at TonyWilliamsMusic@mail.com. 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
0: Alright, for this third set, we'll be spinning a tune by a self-taught Canadian singer-songwriter and guitarist based in Toronto. His name is Jake Feeney, and his song is called Effortless Love. After that, we'll hear from a Belgian-Canadian singer-songwriter, producer, and multi-instrumentalist based in Thunder Bay, Ontario. His name is Jean-Paul DeRuver, and we'll be playing his song entitled The Little Things. Then finally, we'll hear from a Canadian alternative folk band from Kitchener-Waterloo, Ontario, known for their genre-splicing sound and rich vocal harmonies. The band is called Safe as Houses, and their song is called Be Love, Be Loved. Here we go.

That was Jake Feeney, Effortless Love, followed by Jean-Paul DeRuver, The Little Things, and then finally Safe as Houses, Beloved, Beloved. All right, I think we got time to squeeze in two more songs. The first one's going to be Amanda Kind, Easier, followed by Karen Thornton, Whim.

0: 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Thank you so much for listening.
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2: Steve Krabs and Beer! Steve Krabs and Beer! Steve Krabs and Beer! Steve Krabs and Beer!
1: All right, Steam Crabs and Beer it is. This is a song that I wrote in honor of my dad. I hope you enjoy it.

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1: 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And thank you to the fine people here at the station for allowing me to bring this show to you. 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
5: Welcome to Expressions of Leadership. I'm your host, Michelle Kawamoto Perry. In every episode, we explore how people from educators and artists to executives and entrepreneurs lead with authenticity, rise through adversity, and share the wisdom they've gained along the way. Today's guest, Lauren Cantor, has had a fascinating education and career journey, starting in astrophysics at Columbia, working in an observatory in Chile, then moving into Wall Street, where she managed billion-dollar portfolios as a trader and strategist. She later made a bold shift into design, earning her MFA in her 40s, and today she's an AI advisor, educator, and founder of Field and Edge, helping leaders turn complex technology into real business impact. Lauren's story is one of reinvention, curiosity, and courage, and what it really looks like to lead across disciplines and through uncertainty. Lauren, welcome to Expressions of Leadership. It's great to have you on the show.
10: Thank you so much, Michelle. That was a wonderful introduction. I appreciate that.
5: Well, now let's rewind a bit. You studied astrophysics at Columbia and even did your thesis in an observatory in Chile. What originally drew you to that field?
10: So at Columbia, when I went there, you had to take a science. And the science that I took was astronomy. And it just blew me away, even though I was in New York City and you really couldn't see a lot of stars. But they also had a rooftop observatory with a couple of huge telescopes that I went up, tried to go up all the time and look at the sky. So it really just blew my mind what astronomy was and kind of how to think about the world. So, that's why I picked astronomy.
5: You also spent time with Amigos de las Americas, living in rural South America. What did that experience teach you about people and leadership?
10: So it really taught me more about myself than about leadership. Although, well, let me take a step back. It was really, I was living in rural communities growing up in Miami Beach. So this is the first time I lived somewhere without running water, without electricity. And it really taught me the value of where I came from, the privilege that I grew up with, and also just then the value of nature and what you could do with that. So a lot of these people had just exceptional lives, even though, you know, there was no electricity. And it also taught me a little bit about how to slow down, I was not on New York or Miami Beach time anymore. It was definitely on mountain time, in the sense that we would schedule an appointment to work with a farmer on his farm, and we'd show up in the morning and he'd just wander over about 6 hours later. And mostly it was because he was doing work, but there was no concept of, you know, you have a meeting, hurry up. But I did learn about myself when I was in charge of a whole crew of volunteers, that I was a very strict leader. I was yelling at them that they had to follow the rules, and it was about safety. And at that time, I didn't realize kind of that you could get more with kindness than with just being strict.
5: What was it that made you decide to go to Chile to further your studies in astrophysics and as a place to base your thesis upon?
10: I was very lucky because my thesis advisor had a group of PhDs that worked down in this observatory in Chile. And it was one of the most, like, the open skies, I guess you would say. There was not a lot of light pollution in our hemisphere. The other one is in Hawaii. But so he had a lot of PhDs already working down there. And I was very lucky that they sent me down to Chile and I got to work at this observatory. So it wasn't necessarily, I didn't really have a choice of which observatory, but it was an incredible experience because it is an amazing observatory in its own right.
5: And then when you graduated from college, you considered applying to Caltech, but you didn't because there were no women there at the time. How did that moment shape how you think about opportunity and belonging?
10: So when I was in college, there wasn't really a lot of career services. I thought I was going to be a teacher, but I had a really hard time getting teaching jobs, even though I was going for teaching jobs in the sciences and mathematics. I got turned away a couple times where the principals would say to me that women don't teach science and mathematics. But at the same time, I was going to go get a PhD, so because I just loved astrophysics and everything I was learning. And I got the catalog from Caltech. And as you mentioned, at that time, the catalog had no women teachers. Everybody had a beard. And I just wasn't ready to do that. So, but what ended up happening, I'm sure we'll talk about later, is my entire career, basically, I've been in rooms that are predominantly male. So I've chosen that career to be as well. But because I couldn't teach at that time, and because I couldn't fall back on astrophysics, I fell back on Spanish and my language capabilities and tried to use those to get my first job instead.
5: And in fact, you made a pretty dramatic pivot from the idea of teaching and went into finance. What sparked that shift?
10: It really was because I was looking for a job where I could use my English, Spanish, and at that time I spoke Italian and Portuguese as well. And I wanted to use those languages. And I knew nothing about investment banking, but I was in New York and Lehman Brothers was looking for someone to interview portfolio managers in Latin America. And so I made it in the door there because I spoke all the different languages and I could talk about finance fluently, even though I didn't know what I was talking about. So it really picked my interest on what finance was, how people invest their money. And I was having these amazing conversations with people in Spanish and Portuguese, learning about their lives and how the business world worked in those countries.
5: And what did you learn from those early conversations about how people think about money and risk?
10: It was really a lot of cultural differences also. I'm a get to the point kind of person. A lot of these conversations I had to schmooze, right? You had to do the small talk. You had to really get to know them before they would really answer your questions. This was before the internet or before Skype. So everything was over the phone. They couldn't see if you were a real person. So that we just ended up having a lot of kind of chit chat gossip sessions. And I learned also about the different regulatory environments, the different tools in those countries. But I really just remember the cultural experience was very different of talking to, even across countries, it was a very different experience of what people were willing to share versus not.
5: And when you look back, where do you see those first signs of your leadership starting to show up before you were even really thinking about it in those terms?
10: I think I always thought of myself kind of as a second person in charge, or like a right hand man, as opposed to being an outright leader. In college, you know, I was never president of a club. I was always kind of vice president and worked like that. And I didn't really feel leadership, I think, until I went back to school, until I got my MBA. And I was noticing the difference in how people were managed and how people talked about being managed. And then also there, I was able to be more social and open up to more people. And I was willing to take more risks myself. I had been much more of an introvert and not a real social animal. That changed when I went to business school.
5: And we'll definitely get into that part of your life as well after we take this quick break. And also when we return, we'll dive deeper into Lauren's time on Wall Street and what it taught her about leadership under pressure. Stay with us.
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5: Welcome back to Expressions of Leadership. I'm Michelle Kawamoto Perry, and I'm here with Lauren Cantor, AI advisor, educator, and founder of Field & Edge, whose career spans Wall Street, design, and now artificial intelligence. Lauren, you attended Wharton Business School, and while you were there, you became deeply immersed in the technical state of finance. What excited you the most about that world?
10: I think it came from my astrophysics also. One of the reasons why I studied astrophysics was because, as dorky as it sounds, I got to take 4 years worth of mathematics, which I loved. And I've always loved those kind of technical puzzles and solving the mathematics behind it. And so at Wharton, this was the first time I was ever exposed to what finance meant, like why when bond prices go down, yields go up, which they used to repeat every day in the Wall Street Journal. So for me, it was, okay, now I understand the math. How can I push this math? So that I just really loved getting really technical into one of my favorite classes at school was an operations course, but it was basically learning how to build trading machines. So yeah, I loved that.
5: And then after business school, you went on to manage billion-dollar portfolios and worked in trading at UBS. What did leadership look like when the stakes were that high?
10: So sadly, you kind of got numb to the zeros after each number. Once you played around with billion-dollar trades, it sounds crazy, but you did get numb because you were doing large institutional trades. But what really came down to also was risk management and the way that my boss, different bosses of mine managed risk. So I worked on a global desk. So I had a boss in the US, in Tokyo, and in London. And they all manage risk very differently. And I was able to spend time with each of them and learn from them. I learned that I was a lot more risk averse than most of them. But I also learned that I really had the skills to implement methodical trading practices, like build up our information stack and our technological stack so that people weren't just trading on their gut. And so we got a lot more technical because of some of the products that I built for the team. So for me, I had felt that leadership for me at the time was show them what I can do and they'll appreciate my skills, which didn't always work. But that's where I came out on leadership, is kind of show them how smart I was.
5: And did you notice it was different with each one of those different managers that you were working with?
10: Definitely. Some of them were very technical. Some were not at all. Like I said, they just traded on their gut. But they all gave me a chance in very different ways. And it was a small group, even though it was a global team, it was only about 12 of us probably. And we all became very close because we were dealing with such big positions kind of over a 24-hour period. So the difference was mostly in their personality. And, you know, one of them was Dutch and very straightforward. One was American, you know, just kind of coaching vibe. One was European and also just like always on coffee, always energetic. So it was a very different way to interact with their personalities.
5: A lot to manage in and of itself, right?
10: Yes, yes.
5: And you were the only female trader on the floor. What was that experience like, and how did that shape your own voice as a leader?
10: So I was the only woman on the trading floor, which had its advantages and disadvantages. One was I really decided to remove a lot of my femininity in what I wore. So I always wore pants and a button down or a sweater or a suit. I was never in anything more feminine than that. So I really wanted to show them that it was about my brains, not about my body. And then second of all, it's a very loud trading floor. And what's great about the trading floor is where the volume is where you can tell what's happening, where the business is. So that volume is really helpful. But my voice is very different than was very different than my colleagues. So I often would get people saying to me, stop yelling at me. And I would just say, I'm not yelling. You know, this is just my voice. It's a different voice than a masculine voice. So I had to battle a little bit with that because I sounded different. And I did have to battle for a while to get people to trust me as a trader. But I had the support. I did have a lot of support from my team, which definitely aided in that, and customers and Salesforce appreciating my skills there.
5: What did you do to overcome those challenges and build that trust amongst your fellow traders?
10: So one of the things that I've always done is take complex ideas and try to translate them in a way that anyone could understand. So one of the first things that I did as a trader was start writing a, sounds strange, we didn't have these back then, was a daily newsletter to all of my team and then a different one to all of my clients, explaining my views of the day or what trades we had done or what was going on in the world that I thought could impact the next day. So for me, that's what was getting my thoughts out, and again, showing my skills and how I think helped me prove to the team and to our client base that I knew what I was talking about, that I had skills.
5: And then you later became chief of staff to a CEO and even helped to build an internal trading desk. What did you learn about influence at that level?
10: This was the most fun job I've ever had, and it was really opened my eyes. It was a much smaller firm, and the CEO took me under his wing, or actually one of my teammates, who was a huge advocate of me, actually helped propel me into his arms. And I learned a lot about leadership in the sense that one of my jobs was really to go around and talk to all the different desks, all the different department heads, and get an idea of what they thought was important, what they were doing, and I would report back to the CEO. And it was very interesting because people treated me the way they would treat the CEO. So if they liked the CEO, they would talk to me. If they didn't like the CEO, they wouldn't talk to me. So it was really interesting. I had to, I took advantage of that power sometimes, but I really spent as much time as possible with the people who didn't like him to really get them to know me so they would feel comfortable talking to me. So I learned how to use someone else's power, I guess, for my own. And then I also learned what not to say. My chief executive was not famous for, but definitely had thought he was always right. And he didn't like people to disagree with him. And if I disagree with him, sometimes he would just not talk to me for the rest of the day. So I learned how to phrase things in such a way that it didn't feel like a disagreement, or I learned how to pitch my ideas with a lot of information. And I also learned that I could use my skills to get him more dependent on me so that I could get promotions or I could get into the roles that I wanted. So it was about building more materials, building more skills, building more dashboards, things that we take advantage or that we think just existed, didn't exist back then. This was the 90s. So I was building a lot of technical dashboards and profit and loss statements that he never had access to before. And this, again, for me, leadership is about curiosity, about showing my skills. This really allowed me to show this side of myself to him that I wanted to show.
5: And you were able to provide really valuable data to him to help him make even better decisions.
10: Yes, I used to joke about it that so I was at my desk working at 6 a.m. and I would get a call every morning at 6:15 from him asking me what had gone happened overnight. I used to get calls from him 24/6 as well. So for me, it was we became a team where he basically I knew what I was talking about and knew how to find things.
5: You also stayed to unwind that company during bankruptcy. That's a really intense leadership moment. What did that experience teach you about responsibility and resilience?
10: It was a tough bankruptcy. Like I said, it was my favorite job ever. And it was a scary time because a lot of people were losing their jobs. And I felt awful because I had worked with the CEO. And so it was a lot of people losing their jobs under his leadership. But what I found out also was kind of who you can depend on in times of uncertainty and in times of change. For instance, people that I hadn't talked to in 10 years reached out to me offering help or coffee or just wanted to check in, whereas some people, as soon as they found out, you know, I had worked there, just, you know, wrote me off as I was a too big of a risk to talk to again. So it was real. The people that stood up made a really huge impression on me, and I learned what that did for me. And I did that in, I paid it back to people in the future who were under such situations. But I also learned about people taking accountability. So there was a lot of reasons why this firm was having a lot of issues, but not everybody took ownership of what those issues were and their side or their position within them. So it was a real message of accountability and outreach, I guess, for leadership.
5: Well, let's take a brief pause. And when we come back, we'll explore reinvention and what it takes to completely start over. Don't go anywhere.
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5: You're listening to Expressions of Leadership. I'm Michelle Kawamoto Perry, here with Lauren Cantor, whose journey is a masterclass in reinvention and lifelong learning. Now, Lauren, you made a really bold move to step away from finance and pursued design. What prompted that decision?
10: So after the bankruptcy, I decided to leave Wall Street and I escaped New York. I moved to California and I just wanted to start a whole new life. And I moved here because that's where my sister lives and lived, and she was becoming a new mom. So I thought a great opportunity to be a full-time aunt. And I found myself, I was a little bored. So I decided to take some classes at UCLA's continuing education. And I wanted to take classes in things that I had never studied before. And graphic design and user experience just really popped out. And so I started taking those courses. I watched, or I felt, as my brain changed because I was looking at the world in a visual way instead of in a mathematical way. And then again, I just fell in love with the concept of learning about these new tools. Or tools that were new to me.
5: And then you earned your MFA in your 40s. Even when people doubted you, what gave you the courage to start over?
10: Like I said, I love learning. I would be a student for the rest of my life if I could, if that was a paid profession. So for me, it wasn't necessarily about why wouldn't I go and study this? Why wouldn't I get another degree? Because I do value education, obviously. What happened is I was the oldest person in my cohort. I was older than a lot of my teachers. So it did shock some people. But I started acting not intentionally, almost, but as the kind of the class mom, because most of my cohort, they hadn't really had a full-time job before. So I acted as class mom. And then it was just, being a 40-year-old intern was a very interesting existence because a lot of people didn't believe me that I was going to go from senior management in the C-suite to being an intern. So I really had to prove

0: reputations. So for me, it was also about how do I change from not being this technical Wall Street trader to identifying as being successful and being a graphic designer, because the audience of those two is very different. So I think moving to LA also made a big difference, because even though people think of LA as being materialistic, which it is, it's materialistic in a very different way. And people were more open to people having multiple careers and different careers. So I think that it was cultural moving from East to West Coast, and that it, because I was able to slow down here and pursue a lot more of my dreams, as opposed to worrying about paying my rent and stuff like that. So that's, I think, one reason just moving from out of New York and into Los Angeles made a big difference for me in reshaping my own personal identity.
1: And how did studying graphic design change the way that you think about problem solving and leadership?
0: So as I mentioned, it literally changed my brain and how I visualize things. I used to be very black and white, right? Mathematics, usually there's just one answer. And now, in turn, when you think about design, there is no right answer, right? Nothing is perfect. We work on it all, you know, create a design, you work on it forever. So it was really about the gray area and being comfortable in that gray area. And then also, like I said, slowing down and changing my language too, right? I had removed my femininity while on Wall Street, or tried to, and I had a potty mouth. So I learned those didn't work in graphic design. So I did definitely change my external face to the world and being a little bit more of my true self, so that using graphic design to get me a little bit further.
1: And you didn't have to fit a specific mold.
0: Yeah, I didn't feel like I had to like remove half of myself so I could show the full me this time.
1: Then you started building online MBA programs, writing graphic novels, and creating training. What were you exploring during that phase?
0: So after I went to school in New York for my MFA, and when I came back, I realized that I didn't have a community of people who knew my school or valued where I went to school. It was very East Coast, West Coast at the time. So I really focused on how could I could bridge design and business. And I focused my consulting on companies that were looking for those two things, or that were looking to take business and make it less scary to people who had never seen a spreadsheet. So I tried to merge the two worlds. And that's what really what I was focusing on, is getting a chance to use my design skills, but maybe not in a graphic design way, but in designing curriculum or designing user experience or designing something for clients that work in finance or were finance adjacent.
1: And then you started to teach, and your teaching grew during the pandemic. What did you discover about yourself through teaching?
0: I really love teaching. I had been a TA in college, which is why I wanted to be a teacher back then, and never had the chance. So I really, really enjoy teaching. One is it makes me feel really young and really old at the same time, in that young that I'm teaching undergrads and master's students, you know, and they have a different language, they have a different world, and they teach me so much about the world and how they view it, you know, what apps are cool, things like that. But then also they make me feel really old, because if I'll do a case study on a company, you know, like Airbnb, some of them have never heard of it. So it's a little depressing to be to feel that old. I always have a visual that compares King Charles to Ozzy Osbourne, because they're both the same age. They're both very wealthy. They both grew up in England. They both been married twice. But if you looked at them as their, not their demographics, but their psychographics, so what they do, they're very, very, very different people, right? You're not going to see Prince Charles rip the head off a dove with his mouth. But I used to flash those two pictures, and now nobody has any idea who they are. So it makes me feel very old. So that's one reason I like teaching, is really it makes me a lifelong learner. It makes me constantly evolve.

0: my slides and how I talk to people and learn the latest techniques as well.
1: And I know one of your core values is curiosity. How has that shaped your path?
0: I think for me, it's I always love trying something new or learning something new. So I think I started just teaching business, and then I moved into more kind of business of design, design research. So applying the skills I had used in finance and my skills that I learned in my MFA and how I could package those together. But all at the same time, I'm always learning new things. So for me, it's about if I have a new class to teach or a new client, it's always out there playing with the newest tools or, you know, reading 100 newsletters. It's really about getting as much information as possible, which sometimes is a negative because my job in finance every day was different. And I loved that about my job. But now my projects take a lot more time. So there's a little bit more sameness or monotony. And that's hard for my curiosity and hard for my personality to deal with sometimes.
1: Well, we're going to take another short break, and coming up, we'll dive into Lauren's work in AI and what leaders are getting wrong and right about this moment. 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I'm Michelle Kawamoto Perry, and today I'm speaking with Lauren Cantor, founder of Field and Edge, and a leader helping organizations navigate the future of AI. Now, Lauren, you said that you had to learn AI before your students and that you became obsessed. What drew you in?
0: So I started playing with the image models first. So DALL-E was released probably 4 years ago now. I can't keep track of time because everything changes so much. So that was the first model I started playing with, and the images that it could generate at the time were just mind-boggling. Obviously, they've improved probably 100-fold now, but then it was just incredible. I never felt it myself as an illustrator. My math brain is one that where I always stick inside the lines. So when these image generators came out, it was amazing that I had this new skill, that I could create things that I could have never created on my own before. So, and then I turned to kind of the text models as well. How could I use these differently than Google search, basically? How could I get out more information? And was interesting. The name of my newsletter is Versus Over Variables, which comes from the fact that these models at first were really much, much better at writing than they were at mathematics. Whereas if you think about all of our science, sci-fi movies, AI is always great at mathematics, right? It's a computer. It's very technical. But the first ChatGPTs and the first models were terrible at math because of the way they are built. Right? They're built to fill in the next word, not to solve a problem or solve an equation. So that to me was also really interesting, digging into why these models that we'd all dreamed about couldn't do the mathematics that we thought was so easy.
1: And today you help executives translate AI into business outcomes. What are the biggest misconceptions that leaders have about AI?
0: I think a lot of people are stuck between this reality versus magic. So people expect AI to be right all the time. And just you say, you know, create me a 45-page slide about this, and they expect it to be perfect. And when it's not, they are like, okay, that didn't work, and just walk away from the AI. I think people don't realize that AI doesn't know what you want to do unless you tell it what you want to do. So you have to be very precise or have it ask you questions so that it gets to where you want to be. So I think a lot of leaders don't understand that, especially since AI is a new tool and people are afraid that they might lose their jobs, everybody has to get their hands dirty. Because it's if your CEO is not using AI and they just are forcing it on their company and forcing it on people, People don't know where to start, or people sometimes are afraid to use AI because they might get terminated because the AI is better than them. But if you find what I believe is that AI is more about augmentation than automation, so it really helps people to be more efficient in times and in terms of time and cognition. And once executives kind of understand that, then it's easier to push the limits of how AI can be helpful.
1: And it probably reduces that fear that you say are showing up.
0: Definitely, once you know how to use the tool, yes, it definitely reduces your fear of being replaced because now you know how to manipulate it, and also that you can push yourself sometimes a lot further, faster in a little bit of time.
1: Well, what separates organizations that are successfully adopting AI from those who are really struggling?
0: You really need buy-in from management, and you really need a metric or a reason to use AI. So some people who are just, you must use AI, don't know where to start, don't know what to do. But those that understand, ask questions, and understand that this is a tool that can change day-to-day tasks or help automate certain things that they just shouldn't waste time on, those companies often have much better pilots with AI. You really want to have off sometimes an AI champion, someone who plays around with the tools, can find out a new trick or a new skill, and then it's a little bit easier to get people around you to implement those tools.
1: And that makes sense because when it comes to AI, you've said that people don't always understand what's possible. And so how do you help people move from that confusion or that misunderstanding into curiosity and possibility?
0: So I think a lot of people think the AI tools are just a better version of Google search. So I try to give people an aha moment. So something that they would never expect, but they can see that it blows their minds or change their day-to-day. So for instance, a lot of us are used to using Excel. We use Excel all the time. And I show a video of me using AI in Excel. And it basically walks through creating an entire financial analysis just from one prompt. So, and it does the formatting, it does the checks the formulas, it checks the stuff, and you can watch it run all these things. And I didn't type a thing except one prompt. So people can, once they see what it's capable of, like, and oh my God, I used to build those spreadsheets and they used to take me 4 days. And now at least, we have a spreadsheet. It might not be 100% right, it might not be perfect, but it only takes 20 minutes. It's a big aha moment because it's a tool that people are used to using. And I think that really opens the possibilities because people think, okay, it can do it in Excel, it can do it in PowerPoint. Where do I go next?
1: And it's really about a skill to create the right prompt.
0: It is. Prompting has also changed a little bit now because the models are a little bit different. So the models think a bit more. And one of the best ways to prompt these days is to actually have a conversation with the model and help you write the prompt. So ask it, what's the best prompt? Or help me write the prompt so that I can prompt you better in the future. And it will end doing a little mini interview and then save that prompt. And that often works better than just writing a very complicated prompt.
1: Yeah, I see that Claude Code, for example, will ask me questions if I put something in and it'll come back with A, B, C, D, E. What exactly do you want to try to do? Is it this, this, this, this, or this? And then formulates it based on the questions it's asking me.
0: Exactly. Some of the models now are a little bit more interactive and they will cue you to answer certain questions. And it's a fun tool to see what the model thinks are important and also what it might get wrong.
1: And also helping you become more clear about what you want to accomplish.
0: Definitely.
1: Well, there's also this interesting dynamic that you've observed that younger people are experimenting versus Gen X maybe being more hesitant. What do you think's going on there?
0: I think some of it is just what technology people are comfortable using. So I'm Gen X and some of my friends, the only technology they really used to is Excel or their iPhone, and they're still sometimes afraid to break their iPhone by changing the settings. So then that makes them very scared of using AI and implementing it into their workflows or their business. They still think of it as a fancy Google search. Whereas my nieces and nephews will play with any tool because they're not afraid of breaking something. They're digital natives. So, and they know how to talk to AI sometimes better than we do. We forget, or I forget sometimes, that AI is multimodal. You can put in video, you can put in voice, you can put in images. And I think because my nieces and nephews have grown up with social media and grown up with their iPads, they're comfortable crossing those worlds and those multimedia formats. And so they're a little bit more reckless in a positive way in playing with AI.
1: Now, you've also noted gender differences, with some women being more cautious while some men overstate their knowledge. How should leaders navigate that in teams?
0: I think that's consistent not just with AI, but with a lot of things. I noticed that when I was a trader as well, I was a lot more risk averse than some of my male counterparts. And it was really for me about looking at the whole picture and making sure that I could frame everything, and then I would come up with my answer. Whereas I think some others are really by the gut and just the seat of the pants and want to be heard and just want to, have their hand raised and be tapped on the back as having, a good job first. So it's really about, as a leader, you really need to listen and understand how people think, or not to say how they think, but how they arrive at their own answers, how they arrive at their own comfort level. So it's really about treating everyone differently, whether that is they need training or they just need the tool and, a budget to start playing. So it's about how people are comfortable learning.
1: Well, we're going to take one final break, and when we return, we'll hear about Lauren's vision for the future and the legacy she hopes to leave. Are you looking to connect with an audience passionate about leadership, growth, and success? 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I'm Michelle Kawamoto Perry here with Lauren Cantor, exploring what it means to lead through transformation and uncertainty. Now, Lauren, when you think about the future of AI and leadership, what excites you the most?
0: I really think AI gives anyone the opportunity to build a business. So the internet in general has made it a little bit easier for everyone to build a business, right? It's the cost of setting up a Squarespace or Wix page these days. And AI has made that even easier or cheaper, that a lot of people have access to a lot more information. People that don't speak English can now have access to the entire world and read and create things in their own languages or in English as well to reach a broader universe. And also you have that reach to talk to through social media, to talk to a wider range of companies or people or find your community. So I think AI has spurred that a little bit in the sense that people feel more comfortable being entrepreneurs or entrepreneurial because AI, you don't need to have hire five team members to start your business. Right now with AI, you can just use yourself and build a business.
1: And what role do you hope to play in shaping that future?
0: So I'm really still uncomfortable with teaching people, and I really enjoy watching people learn. I'm part of a community that's a global community that we meet weekly and to talk about AI. And what my role is teaching some of the people some of the new skills and also updating them on the news. So for me, it is really about getting people comfortable, making sure they're curious and they're willing to try out new tools. But I want everybody to be on that same level so that anybody who wants to use these tools has the ability to.
1: And what, if anything, concerns you or is something that you want to help guard against?
0: So I think, especially in the US, we really need regulation. I do not trust the tech community to regulate themselves. I do think that there are a lot of bad actors who can use AI. For instance, now you can replicate anyone's voice and even their face. So somebody could, a kidnapper could call you and play the voice of your daughter and ask you for ransom. And it could be all fake. It's really hard to discern now whether it's AI or real. So I think we really do need regulation from the government to make sure that there's no malware, that also that children aren't using it inappropriately, in the sense that AI does have an impact on how you learn and how you think. And we still need to teach people in high school and elementary school how to think. Critical thinking is still very important, and if, or in how to write. And if you skip that step and just use AI, you're not building the bridges in your brain to work later on.
1: Couldn't agree with you more. That is probably one of my biggest concerns, is the loss of critical thinking. Well, when all is said and done, what legacy do you want to leave through your work?
0: That is a very hard question.
1: Mm-hmm.
0: What legacy? I think it's really about, I try to focus on women leaders, female leaders, and older leaders and getting comfortable with AI. So I really want to get that community of people to get their hands dirty and get more comfortable, whether it's in AI, technology, or anything, just being comfortable and taking risks, changing who you are, and making a pivot when you need.
1: And for listeners who want to learn more about you or your work at Field and Edge, where should they go?
0: I'm on a LinkedIn under Lauren E. Cantor, and also my website is fieldandedge.com.
1: Well, now it's time for our Wisdom and Whimsy segment of the show, where I get to ask the guest one advice question and one fun question. So starting with the advice question, for leaders who feel overwhelmed or behind when it comes to AI, what's one practical place to start?
0: AI is overwhelming, even though it is my job to know AI. It's a lot. It changes minute by minute, day by day. So I think people need to give themselves grace that you don't need to know what it, everything is. You don't need to know, have mastery of every tool or try the latest tools. Give yourself a break on that. But if you want to start learning AI and being a little less overwhelmed, I would say pick one task that you do every day that you don't necessarily need human judgment or human taste. Maybe it's, sorting your emails, or it's updating your calendar, and see if you can get AI to help you with that, and see how it, what questions come up or what roadblocks you encounter, and just practice, practice, practice, because that's the best way to learn a new tool.
1: Indeed. And now it's time for the fun question. You travel the world with a group of five women. What's one unforgettable or hilarious moment from those trips?
0: So we've traveled a lot of places, and one of our first trips was going to Napa Valley, and none of us are real big wine drinkers. One of my friends doesn't drink at all, so she was our designated driver. But we would spend the days visiting wineries and spas, and then at night go out for some really fancy, heavy dinners. And one night we went to French Laundry for their tasting dinner. We were, all dressed up because it was very fancy, and we couldn't believe we got in. And they sat us upstairs in not necessarily a private room, but there weren't that many tables around us. And because we were doing a tasting menu, every course came with a new glass of wine, and one of my friends definitely drank them all. And between one of the, I think maybe during the main course, she started telling us a very dirty joke. And in before she said the punchline, she realized that the entire upstairs was listening to us and waiting for the punchline. And she was almost too embarrassed to give the punchline. But the waiter came over and said, "Don't worry, it's okay, you can do it." So she basically proceeded to tell the punchline to the entire room of the French Laundry. We had the whole upstairs laughing. So that was an entertaining experience.
1: I can only imagine. Yes, indeed. Well, Lauren, thank you for sharing your journey, your courage to take bold turns, and your commitment to helping others navigate complexity with clarity is very inspirational. And your leadership really shows what's possible when you stay open and adapt as you go, and when you aren't afraid to step into the unknown.
0: Thank you so much for having me, Michelle. This was great.
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0: The World's on Fire by Farrell Foster. This is Democracy Now!, democracynow.org. I'm Amy Goodman. We're broadcasting from Publix, the House of Journalism in Berlin, Germany. The Pentagon sending a third aircraft carrier to the Middle East as President Trump considers a new escalation of the U.S. war in Iran. The latest move adds 7,000 sailors, up to 3,000 Marines, to the U.S. military presence in the region. Today, we spend the rest of the hour looking at the U.S. bombing of a children's school in the Iranian city of Manab on the first day of the U.S.-Israeli war on Iran. The bombing killed at least 156 people, 120 of them children, 26 teachers, all women. A United Nations fact-finding mission recently concluded the U.S. strike was a war crime, but the Trump administration has not yet even acknowledged U.S. responsibility. Dropsite News is out this week with a devastating investigation into the bombing of the school. The article and accompanying video is headlined, Massacre at Manab, the school that became a grave. We're joined right now by investigative journalist Jeremy Scahill, lead author on the report. In a moment, Jeremy, we'll play some of your interviews with survivors, first responders, and parents. But first, Jeremy, set up what happened that day on February 28th.
1: Thanks, Amy. We need to back up a few weeks and remember that Iran and the United States were engaged in an intense round of negotiations that were being mediated by the Sultanate of Oman, which had been the main mediator for two decades between the United States and Iran on nuclear issues, and it played a major role in brokering the 2015 JCPOA agreement signed under Barack Obama. And the Iranians were very skeptical about this process because just some months before these negotiations in June of 2025, when the Iranians were negotiating with the United States, the U.S. and Israel launched surprise bombing attacks against Iran in what became known as the 12-day war. But the foreign minister of Oman on February 27th had gone to the United States. He met with Vice President J.D. Vance in the White House. He came out and he told media that he was optimistic that a deal was going to be reached and that it would be historic in nature. Yes, there were details to work out. Nothing was guaranteed, but that there were technical talks scheduled for the following week in Vienna, Austria. And so when Iranians woke up on the morning of February 28th, let's remember this was a Saturday, but in Iran, Saturday is the beginning of the school and work week. And so Iranians were, you know, paying attention to everything, but they went to bed understanding that this process was still going on, that war was very much a possibility, but not believing it was going to start imminently because you had this next round of negotiations and you had the Omani foreign minister expressing optimism. Well, then as people are stuck in traffic jams, they're getting their kids out the door for school, children start arriving at school, we get the initial reports that there are airstrikes that have happened in Tehran, the capital of Iran. And the first strikes that happened that day were on the residence and offices of Supreme Leader Ayatollah Ali Khamenei. And so a lot of the media speculation at that point was about whether or not Iran's Supreme Leader had been assassinated. And word starts to spread very quickly across Iran and on state media that there are attacks happening throughout the country. And so administrators and officials in provinces around Iran begin calling schools and directing principals and teachers to start having parents come to take their children home. There was going to be a shelter-in-place order, and the Iranians had been through this before. And so as this is happening, we then start to hear shocking reports that in the southern Iranian city of Manab, a missile has slammed into a girls' school. And we start to see images that that show children and the bodies of children. And very quickly, the media narrative sort of becomes, and this is being pushed kind of by the United States, that the school had been right next to an IRGC missile facility and that it was sort of collateral damage. We did an investigation into this. There's been some very good reporting on this. This is not a story that we broke, but what we did is we really went deeply into what happened in the experience of Iranians who lived it that day. And by talking to teachers who survived, you know, 26 teachers were killed in this attack. One of them was pregnant, 120 children. This was not a single bombing or collateral damage. There were at least two direct hits on a school packed with children that was with Tomahawk cruise missiles, one of the most sophisticated weapons in the U.S. arsenal. And a couple of hours after those initial hits, as first responders came, as parents came, the U.S. launches more strikes. A total, Iran says, of 13 missiles were launched. The Justice Minister of Iran told me this isn't a double tap strike. This is a triple tap strike. And, you know, one of the most horrifying details, Amy, that we uncovered is that after the first bomb had hit near the school that morning, the teachers didn't believe that their school would be bombed because it was a school. And they had gathered the children, many of the children in the schoolyard because their parents had come to pick them up. And when the bombs hit not far away from the school, they said, my God, we need to get everyone back into the school. So they usher the children back into the school. One of the teachers took some of the girls into a prayer hall inside of the school. And then moments later, direct hit with a Tomahawk cruise missile on the school. So the protected site of the school, the parents and the teachers thought that they would find shelter there. And the United States directly bombed that school while they were inside.
0: Jeremy, I want to go to the voices of the people themselves. This is an excerpt of your Drop Site News new investigation, Massacre at Manav, the school that became a grave, featuring interviews with Yaqub Yazdanpana. His daughter Fatima died in the strike. But first, this is preschool teacher Husnia Salem. She survived the bombing.
2: Like any other day, I got my child ready at 7 o'clock because my son is in fifth grade and attended the same school. I got my child ready and headed to school. My son went to the boys' school and I stayed at preschool in my own class. Our school had two floors. The upper floor was for the girls and the downstairs was for the boys. One section was for preschool. You can say there were three schools there. There were students there from all walks of life, children from working class families, educators. We had all kinds of students there.
3: I have to go back a little and tell you about how I chose this school. Fatima's mother and I had noticed Fatima's overflowing intelligence. When we would tell her a story, she would never forget the story, and she would recite the story moment by moment, word for word. I wanted to find a very good school that would address Fatima's needs and her active mind. After asking a lot of questions, I found Shajareh Tayyebeh School.
2: After the lesson started, we handed out books and the children did their activities. I took the children to the schoolyard, the park that was in our schoolyard, so the children could play. The time was around 9:30, I think, when I was informed by a friend that the war had started and they had hit Tehran.
1: In the first moments of the U.S. and Israeli bombing campaign, they strike the personal residence and offices of Ayatollah Ali Khamenei, the supreme leader of Iran, and they killed, assassinated not only Khamenei, but members of his family. They start then striking other leadership targets of the IRGC, the elite military force of Iran, political offices in Iran, government ministries in Iran. And word starts to spread all across the country that this isn't just like a one-off airstrike, that this does seem to in fact be a full-scale war.
2: Administrators said there are war conditions and it's better if the children go home early. We didn't have a single thought or didn't imagine that they may want to hit our school. In complete calm and relaxation, we were calling families and telling them to come and take their children. As they were coming to get the kids, a number of the children had left and some were still at the school. I first heard the sound of an explosion.
4: After a missile strike nearby, some teachers ushered children back inside the school for protection.
2: The preschool children were 5 years old, and all they did was yell, "Miss, miss," and were crying. I ran to the children. I just said, "Get under the table." I didn't think they were going to hit the school. I just thought that someplace had been hit. I said, "Don't be afraid. Sit down." I heard this horrible sound, and it was so close. Two simultaneous sounds. They're still in my ear. My son even describes them. And then explosion. Plaster was falling, the ground was shaking, and at that moment, I just looked at my preschool girls and my son, and I said to myself, "It's over. Now is the time when we go under the rubble. It's going to fall now." Then there were no more sounds. The class was full of smoke and dust. I told my son, "Yassin, run and open the door. Let's get out." My preschool kids didn't have shoes on since our classroom was carpeted. I took the children in my arms, one by one, and brought them outside. We exited from the preschool yard gate until we reached the first street. I looked behind me and I saw smoke and fire coming from the school office. All I said to the preschool children was, "Kids, just look in front of you. Don't look back." I told everyone to run to the school because they had hit the school. The children are under the ruins. Go save them.
0: That's an excerpt from Dropsite News' new investigation, Massacre at Manav, the school that became a grave. That was preschool teacher Hasnia Salem. She survived the bombing. In this clip, we hear more from Yagub Yazdepana, who describes how he raced to the school to look for his little daughter, Fatima.
3: It was like something was telling my heart that the school they were talking about was Shajareh Tayyebeh. I lost it. I left my classroom, ran home, took my car and sped to Minab. When I arrived, I said, "Oh no, the unimaginable had happened." As soon as I arrived there, I saw there was no school left. Two-thirds of the school, maybe more, had been destroyed. Smoke was rising from all over the school. It had turned into rubble. For a moment, I thought I was asleep and having a nightmare.
0: In this excerpt from Dropsite News' new investigation, Massacre at Manav, the school that became a grave, we hear two Iranian Red Crescent Society emergency workers describing the utter devastation following the U.S. strike on the Manav school.
5: Mothers came to me and said, "My daughter is in the classroom. My son is in the classroom. In God's name, please bring me my son." We didn't know how to answer these families. Each body part that was brought out from the building and taken to the ambulances, the families ran, looking to see who it was.
3: People kept coming and coming to help, to remove children from under the ruins. All of us were there waiting. I, a 32-year-old father, was waiting for them to bring my daughter from under the ruins. Imagine the depth of this catastrophe and how hard it was for us.
6: There was a father with us who was searching for his two children until it was 4 or 5 o'clock at night when his fingers no longer worked. His fingers were covered in blood. He had lost his fingernails. In that same condition, he fell asleep. There was also a father. We had nothing to give him. All that remained was a school bag and shoes. Where we had collected the school bag and shoes, the father sat and was talking to the school bag and shoes. He was just talking to the school bag and shoes. Nothing from his child has been recovered.
0: Again, those are two Red Crescent workers. An excerpt of Drop Site News, new investigation massacre at Manav, the school that became a grave. In March, President Trump and Defense Secretary Pete Hegseth denied the U.S. was responsible for bombing the school. They spoke to reporters aboard Air Force One.
7: Did the United States bomb a girls' elementary school in southern Iran on the first day of the war and kill 175 people?
8: Based on what I've seen, that was done by Iran.
7: Is that true, Mr. Hegseth? It was Iran who did that?
9: We're certainly investigating.
7: Still investigating.
9: But the only side that targets civilians is Iran.
8: We think it was done by Iran.
0: That was Defense Secretary Pete Hegseth and President Trump. In July, President Trump told a different story, appearing on Fox News, talking about the airstrike.
10: There are images from this site that show fragments that appear to be from U.S. Tomahawk missiles. Is it possible that old intelligence or a mistake during a very active time in the war led to this event?
8: It is, but it's also possible that those images that you have are AI generated. Now, I know we're waiting for a conclusive report. I don't think there can be a conclusive report.
0: Oh, really? So that's President Trump talking about the report. Jeremy Scahill, you are the co-founder of Drop Site News. This is an incredible investigation massacre at Manav. Can you respond to what Hegseth and Trump said and talk about the state of the investigation into this deadly attack on the schools February 28th that killed over 150 people, as you said, 120 of them children?
1: Amy, I think there's only two possibilities here for what actually happened that day. On the one hand, it's possible that because Pete Hegseth came in with a tone set by Trump himself, that civilian deaths don't matter, that soldiers and military personnel should not worry about killing or injuring civilians, that they eliminated the entire department that is supposed to do civilian harm mitigation, that they used AI, including Maven systems developed by Palantir, to rush to develop as many targets as possible, that they had old satellite photos that indicated that this was a military base and not a school, and that because of that disregard for civilians and civilian life, they pushed forward and said, we want to break records. They're always talking about records and maximize lethality. And so it was a process where they didn't care and they just started striking everything. On the flip side of it, and you know, former senior State Department official told me this, knowing what she knows about the entire system and the fact that this was struck in the first hours of the first day of this war that they had been planning, that something very sinister may well be at the core of this. And so, you know, it's important to say, up until the year 2013, this was this area in Manav was actually a facility that was operated by the IRGC. We obtained documents, and the satellite photos also show this clearly, showing that in 2014, the school filed for registration. The IRGC donated the land. The province redistricted the whole area. And the IRGC actually moved most of its facilities nearly 2 miles away. That base, which was a publicly known base, was not hit during these attacks that morning. Instead, it was an area that was a school, a car wash, a clinic, what we would call in America a strip mall. And the only remaining IRGC building in that vicinity was an administrative office of the naval forces of the IRGC. And they had totally vacated that property after the June 2025 war. So what happened that day was there was literally no presence of the IRGC whatsoever there. And in fact, satellite photos from just weeks that the public can see, from just weeks before this strike, you could see the murals on the wall. You could see the soccer field. Some of the satellite photos show shadows of tiny people playing outside. I spoke to Wes Bryant, who used to be one of the people in charge of civilian harm mitigation at the Pentagon up until 2025. His division was the one that Hegseth shut down. And he said that you, under the rules and the doctrine, they should have checked the most readily available satellite imagery before launching any strike of that nature. The other thing is Tomahawk cruise missiles have cameras on them. They can loiter. They can shift direction. So there are many, many questions that need to be asked about this. This is one of the single gravest war crimes that I'm aware of since Vietnam. It's akin to the Amariah shelter bombing in Baghdad, Iraq in the 1991 Gulf War, when the U.S. dropped a bomb, a bunker buster bomb, ripped open a hole in a bunker where hundreds of civilians were, and then dropped another 2,000-pound bomb directly, incinerating more than 400 people. It rises to the level of gravity of that crime, and it's really just shocking that there isn't more outcry from the American public and the U.S. Congress. This is one of the most severe war crimes. And it's not like, you know, the tone under Obama where he says, oh, oops, we tortured some folks, or they said, you know, we regret this. Trump's people are defiant about this. And the Democrats, you know, they're not in control of the Congress right now, but this should be front and center of foreign policy questions toward Donald Trump. If the Democrats regain control of the House of Representatives, they should go after them for this. These are war crimes.
0: Has any investigation been done by the U.S. government made public?
1: No, the United States Central Command is supposedly doing an investigation, but Bradley Cooper, the head of CENTCOM, lied in front of Congress and said this was an active IRGC missile base. There's no evidence to suggest that there ever were missiles launched from this site, and this was congressional testimony. It seems like at the best case scenario is that they kind of say this was human error, artificial intelligence, and outdated maps because the threat was so serious and we moved forward and oops, this was a mistake. That would be the best case scenario. The worst case scenario in some ways is that Trump's people and the Pentagon just simply say, oh no, this is Iranian propaganda. We still think that maybe the IRGC bombed it themselves. That's why it's so important to have actual investigations. The UN sent a commission there, and they've determined that it's a war crime because just on the basis of the idea that if they used AI, if they use systems where they shut down the civilian harm mitigation and they didn't check to see what was there before they launched the missile, that satisfies the legal barriers to indicate that a war crime, not just a crime against humanity.
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15: Ho yay, ho yay, ho yay. This is Doug Turvey, the official town crier for the Township of Zora and the town of Ingersoll. 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
17: 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My name is Bob Jonkman. We have no guest in the studio for 9 o'clock today. So I want to read to you some of the upcoming election events that are taking place in the next few weeks before the actual election date on October the 26th. This is coming from waterlooregionvotes.org/events, put together by CivTech Waterloo, who've done an excellent job in gathering information for the upcoming election. Upcoming events. On Thursday, October the 1st, well, that was yesterday, so let's not do that. Friday, October the 2nd, today at 5 p.m., there will be a guest speaker series by Run for Office at the University of Waterloo East Campus, building number 5, in room 1111. That's at 305 Phillips Street South in Waterloo, Ontario. At 7:30 p.m., an online Queer People in Politics panel discussion. You need to go online to register for the meeting link. You can find that on instagram.com/the.papa.razi. That's thepapa.razzi. On Saturday, October the 3rd at 12:30 p.m., Manikantan Nair will be holding a town hall meet and greet at the Community Christian Reformed Church, 1275 Bleams Road in Kitchener, Ontario. Also on Saturday, October the 3rd, Victoria Richardson is having a meet and greet at 155 Harvard Road in Waterloo, Ontario. On Sunday, October the 4th at 2 p.m., the Cherry Park and Victoria Neighborhood Associations are having an all-candidates meeting for the Waterloo Catholic District School Board. This is at the Victoria Hills Community Center, 11 Chopin Drive in Kitchener, Ontario. And on Sunday, October the 4th at 3 p.m., Brian Cozzarano Bolton is having a Brews with Brian session at the M&M Bar and Grill, 475 Main Street in Cambridge, Ontario. On Sunday, October the 4th as well, at 6 p.m., the Uptown Waterloo Neighborhood Association is having a Waterloo Mayor All Candidates meeting at the Community Pavilion in the Waterloo Memorial Recreation Complex, 101 Father David Bauer Drive in Waterloo, Ontario. On Monday, October the 5th, at 6:30 p.m., the New Hamburg Board of Trade is having a Meet the Candidates session at the New Hamburg Community Center, 251 Jacob Street in New Hamburg, Ontario. Also on Monday, October the 5th at 7 p.m., CBC and Cambridge Public Library is having a Cambridge Mayoral Candidates Forum at the Old Post Office on 12 Water Street South in Cambridge, Ontario. And on Monday, October the 5th at 7 p.m. also, Vision WR is having the Wellesley Mayoral Candidates Town Hall in the Bill Geese Recreation Center, 1401 Queensbush Road in Wellesley, Ontario. On Tuesday, October the 6th at 7 p.m., the Wilmot Mayoral and Ward 1 All Candidates Meeting is taking place at the New Dundee Community Center, 1028 Queen Street in New Dundee, Ontario. On Wednesday, October the 7th at 6 p.m., the North Dumfries Mayoral All Candidates Meeting is being held at McNeil Hall, North Dumfries Community Complex, 2958 Greenfield Road in Ayr, Ontario. On Wednesday, October the 7th at 6:30 p.m., the Maryhill and Bloomingdale communities are having a Mayor and Ward 3 All Candidates Meeting at the Bloomingdale Community Center, 1031 Snyder Flats Road in Bloomingdale, Ontario. And on Wednesday, October the 7th at 7 p.m., the Nith Valley Eco Boosters are having the Wilmot Mayor All Candidates Meeting at the New Hamburg Community Center, 251 Jacob Street in New Hamburg, Ontario. On Wednesday, October the 7th at 7 p.m., the Uptown Waterloo Neighborhood Associations and is having a Ward 7 and Waterloo Regional Councillors All Candidates Meeting at the Community Pavilion in the Waterloo Memorial Recreation Complex, 101 Father David Bauer Drive in Waterloo, Ontario. On Thursday, October the 8th, the Woolwich Candidates Meet and Greet is taking place at Base Church, 850 Sawmill Road in Bloomingdale, Ontario. On Saturday, October the 10th at 3 p.m., David Alton is having a Right to Collective Action Town Hall at 23 Water Street North in Kitchener, Ontario. On Saturday, October the 10th, also at 3 p.m., Victoria Richardson is having a meet and greet at Dunvegan Park, 362 Dunvegan Road in Waterloo, Ontario. On Sunday, October the 11th, Brian Cosarano Bolton is having another Brews with Brian at the Farm League Brewing, 295 Ainslie Street South in Galt, Ontario. On Wednesday, October the 14th, at 7 p.m., Elmira Lions Club is hosting the Woolwich Mayoral and Ward 1 All Candidates meeting at the Elmira Lions Hall, 40 South Street, Elmira, Ontario. On Saturday, October the 17th, at 3 p.m., Victoria Richardson is having another meet and greet at University Downs Park, 240 Auburn Drive, Waterloo, Ontario. And on Sunday, October the 18th, at 11 a.m., Brian Cosarano Bolton is having another Brews with Brian at the Bishop's Brew Cafe, 49 Queen Street East in Cambridge, Ontario. Don't forget to vote. Election Day is Monday, October the 26th. I believe that polls open at 10 o'clock and go to something like 8 o'clock in the evening. Radio Waterloo will have a candidate's campaign summary at 9 a.m. on Monday, October the 26th, and we'll have election results and updates at 9 a.m. on Tuesday, October the 27th. This is Meet the Candidates. My name is Bob Jonkman. We'll be listening to some music until 9:30 or so.

0: Hello, Waterloo Region. This is Meet the Candidate, Radio Waterloo's interview series leading up to the municipal election on October the 26th, 2026. My name is Bob Jonkman. Today we have two guests in the studio, Jim Erb and Colleen James, regional council candidates for Kitchener and Waterloo. Note that the opinions expressed on the show are not necessarily those of the Radio Waterloo Board of Directors, volunteers, sponsors, or advertisers. Jim and Colleen, welcome to Meet the Candidate.
1: Hi, thanks for having us.
2: Thank you.
0: You're very welcome. Jim, let's start with you. You've been on council for a while. What made you decide to run again?
2: When I originally ran in 2018, I was encouraged by a number of community members and volunteers and my family, and those same people have encouraged me to run again. I have a strong interest in community building, affordable housing, and creating a community where everybody feels they belong and are welcome. And I would like to continue to be that voice on regional council if the voters of Waterloo see fit to reelect me.
0: Mm-hmm. And Colleen, you've been on council for one term.
1: One term.
0: And you're coming back.
1: Yeah.
0: Trying to come back.
1: Well, you know, trying to. And similar to Jim, you know, in 2022, when I put my name forward, there was a lot of community support to run and to see that, you know, community's changing. Perspectives need to be at the table, and you know, all of the years of experience I had working in public sector and being in the community, you know, and recognizing the role that the region has across the whole entire region, that's my driving force is to the why. And thinking about those, the next generation coming up, and you know, with 2026, there's still work to be done. I think we've you know, there's things we've had to navigate, but you know, I think you know, being a part of that table and a part of the decision making is critical right now. And you know, family support is always number one.
0: There's new stuff coming up all the time.
1: Yeah,
0: you have recently introduced a motion to regional council on data centers. Can you tell me about that?
1: Yeah, thank you for asking about that, because there's a lot of kind of misinformation about that. Really, that ask is a comprehensive report on what data centers will mean for the community, the environmental impacts, the economic impacts. We hear both, you know, pros and cons for having them. We know that there are things happening outside of this area that are impacting communities. So the report back to council is really comprehensive, looking at, you know, the impacts of data centers potentially on our community. No data center is planned. I think people thought there was one on the agenda to be discussed, and that wasn't the case. For me, I think the way, you know, we make informed decisions is having information ahead of time. And, you know, with that came that motion. And, you know, there were additions to that motion. There's a lot of community engagement about it. And, you know, I think let's get the information. Let's understand what they are, what they do, especially those mega sites, you know, the implications on our community. And then we can move forward from there, whether policy needs to be created, working with their partners at the province and the feds. You know, it's just how we make informed decisions. So that was the ask.
0: Yeah. It was a fairly packed council chamber for that council session, one of the few council sessions I've actually made it to, because I was under the mistaken impression, too, that there were data centers planned.
1: Yeah, just being proactive. People say government's not proactive enough, and that was a motion that was about being proactive.
0: Yeah, yeah. Jim, what have you brought to the table at regional council lately?
2: I'm a team player, and I've tried to be somebody that will listen, will be prepared to make some compromises if necessary to get a decision made that's acceptable to everybody. I don't like when there's winners and losers, and so I think it's important that we work in an atmosphere between our staff, between council and the community members, to try and come up with something that works for the whole community. And so I think I'm a consensus builder. I try and listen and bring that to the table.
0: Right. What do you think are the biggest issues for regional council nowadays?
2: Well, what I'm hearing is I'm knocking on doors, and Colleen may hear the same thing. I know some of my other colleagues are. Affordability is a big issue. Mm-hmm. not just for housing, but for all of the costs that young families are incurring today. Homelessness is a big issue, and it's a big ship to turn around, and we all have an interest in that, a strong interest in that, and want to try and solve the problem. And the other issue, particularly from people who are engaged that I'm hearing this time, is that the regional chair is not being elected democratically by the people, that it's being appointed by the regional.
3: Right.
2: Or by the provincial government, and I think there's a feeling of some loss of accountability and control as to who the elected representatives will be, and that's coming from people, as I said, who are engaged in the electoral process.
3: Mm-hmm. Right. Mm-hmm. Colleen, what do you see as the biggest issues?
1: I agree with Jim that affordability is top of mind for many people. I was meeting with some older adults yesterday, and they were very concerned about affordability from things like groceries. Bills, I would say as well, homelessness, people are concerned. And the two are directly connected, mm-hmm. so of course they're going to be top of mind. And community safety. We've had a lot of incidents, just safety around, you know, how people are moving around. We've heard and seen, unfortunately, there's been loss in our community. So especially in some of those more suburban areas, they're really concerned about safety. And then the regional chair appointment, again, democracy, you know, and that's having an impact, I think, on people's engagement in municipal politics overall. If something like this could be taken away just like that, well, what else could happen to silence, you know, people who are voting, you know?
3: Right. I've heard that money issues are a big thing amongst the electorate, but I've heard it from the other point of view, that it's taxes, spending, and accountability on the part of the region that is worrying citizens. Yes. Any comments on that?
1: What I would say is that, and it goes back to even my why with running for the region, the region is providing critical services, services that are for all 700,000 people. And as communities grow, demand's going to grow. And how do we keep up with people wanting more, but, you know, costing less? We also have to factor in that we've been, a lot's been downloaded on us, a lot over the years. And as things are downloaded, things compound, and as a result, they cost more. What I tell people who are concerned about that, because I agree, I'm a taxpayer also, I see things going up. What I'm also conscious of is what happens when we remove services that people need. And we see that with garbage. Look at how upset people were when their garbage wasn't collected on time.
3: Yeah.
1: Early in the term, I don't know, Jim, if you remember, we had we reduced our grass cutting. Oh my goodness. You know, so even if we're cutting little things sometimes, the impact on all things, 700,000 people, you know, I think it makes this question. And then you've got inflation, and then you've got tariffs and all of the things that are impacting people. And we are literally trying to do the best we can with what we have. And we recognize taxpayers, there's at some point we need a new deal. And I think that's what it comes back down to with province and feds. It's just our community's growing. We're not getting enough to meet the demands. And the realities are people still expect services.
3: Yeah. Jim, what can you tell the voters about accountability at the regional level?
2: About average of 60% of the services that the residents in the region of Waterloo use every day come from the region. And so those are big ticket items like transit, water, public health, policing. And so it's easy to say that we need accountability and let's make sure the affordability and the tax levy isn't too high. But tell me what bus route you want cut, what police officer you don't want on the beat at 1 o'clock in the morning. What units of public health should not be providing services to the community. So the accountability, I think, is important for the people to understand the percentage of services that are supplied by the region on a daily basis to people. And they need those services to survive. Water, wastewater, the list goes on. And so it's a significant service that the and they're big ticket items that the region does provide to the community.
3: So even though all the spending is happening, you still have water issues. How does all the spending not have solved our water issues yet?
2: Well, I think the water capacity issue, I think we've solved that now. It was a bit of a hiccup in the system, very unfortunate, it did create some issues for the community at large, particularly the development community. And so I think there's a strong message that we have to send to outside the region, that Waterloo region is open for business, that we do have the capacity to meet the needs of people who may want to create employment opportunities here for other people. And so despite the hiccup that we did go through, I think with the work of the community partners, the development industry, consultants and staff, we've been able to solve that issue, and hopefully going forward and continue for the region to grow as we're planning to do.
3: The region is growing, faster than some people would have. Go ahead, Jim.
2: Well, in 2024, the region of Waterloo grew the size of the city of Stratford, which was 32,000 people. So just imagine the city of Stratford being implanted into the region of Waterloo. And so that meant we needed to provide more water, we needed to provide more transit, we needed more policing, we needed more everything. And that put a significant pressure on the region in 2024 and in subsequent years.
3: Yeah, I think it's a case perhaps that the region is growing faster than the infrastructure was planned for 20 years ago.
1: And absolutely.
3: So that old infrastructure is not able to keep task. So
1: absolutely.
3: What can the region do? Colleen?
1: Well, I think, you know, we're seeing it. We've had to expedite a lot to get our infrastructure in place to address the water capacity. And what I will say about the water capacity is, you know, part of it is around policy. So I remember when we first started the term 2022, there was a Bill 23, that came into effect by the provincial government. That the region had our official plan, but then they, you know, delegated planning to area municipalities.
2: Mm-hmm.
1: Fine, things change, absolutely. But with that, I think we're thinking about planning and development and development approvals to approve the housing we need to meet the needs of the demands and all of that. And then the water was at the region. And I think when we think about sometimes policy, are we making sure that everyone's talking to each other? And I think when we encountered our water capacity, part of it had to do with just, in my opinion, flawed policy, not really thinking about the ways in which everything works and connects. Now, back to your question about, you know, infrastructure.
2: Mm-hmm.
1: We are, you know, I think that's where we're at now. And I think that's critical in how we move forward. We're thinking about a community that's 150, almost 200 years old. And, you know, to meet the needs of the growth that we've seen, that's a priority. That's a huge priority going forward. And I think for anyone paying attention to what we've had to do with our water and get things up online again and expediting that process, we recognize how critical it is.
2: Right.
1: And we're not thinking about just now. Now we're thinking about 10, 15 years down the road, because at some point we will get to 1 million people. May not be as fast as...

0: South Kitchener, there's a lot of growth that's happening out there, which means we got to do a lot of infrastructure.
1: Right.
0: And that's working with the area municipalities to make sure we're all aligned on that.
1: Right. Is that what you're hearing at the doors, that the potholes need to be filled?
2: I'm sorry?
1: Are you hearing at the doors that the potholes need to be filled? I've had some other candidates in the interview saying that that is the first thing people want to talk about.
2: Well, to be truthful, nobody's addressed potholes. Maybe I'm knocking in the wrong neighborhoods. I'm not sure. Traffic is an issue.
0: Yeah.
1: Okay.
2: And so there's no question about that. And I think, I don't want to speak for Colleen, but I think for many of us, the speed of cars going through neighborhoods and on main thoroughfares is a big concern, which mm-hmm. creates noise, which creates pollution, safety issues. And so I've heard more about the number of cars on streets than I've heard about potholes. But there are potholes, there's no denying that, but I think gradually we're getting them fixed up. And
1: good.
2: You have to understand, with the winter that we had, it was very significant on the roads, and the damage was quite quite obvious.
0: And look at Iron Needles. We expedited that. Was that one of the worst roads? We had to expedite that. So potholes will always come up. It's always going to be a thing. Maybe we can make cobblestone roads everywhere and we'd avoid that.
1: that would make for a rough ride, I think.
0: Yeah.
1: Yeah. Other things that I've heard about is the homelessness encampments. You briefly mentioned that. The region has made some controversial decisions on dealing with the encampment. Colleen?
0: Yeah, well, for me, where we are at with our encampment is, I think it's devastating to the entire community. We are in a process right now, we're in a court process that unfortunately we have to see through. I do think it's costing us a lot of money. It's also costing us a lot of money to maintain every month as well. And as many people, I've had a lot of conversations with community about this. Well, why don't we put this in housing and build housing? We also need to build the supports that go with it. What I will say about the encampment is that, how everyone in this community is treated is at the utmost of importance. And I will give our staff credit there that, it is about humanity. And unfortunately, I wish we weren't down this route. But at the same point now, it's just, we got to see it through. And I did not support the appeal. I'm going to say that partly because of the cost, but partly because I don't know if we're going to get a different outcome.
1: Right. It's already been gone through the courts twice with the same outcome. So
0: yeah,
1: why would an appeal be any different? Jim?
2: So there's a lot of attention to the encampment at the corner of Weber and Victoria. I think it's important for the community to understand there's approximately 26 other encampments in the region of Waterloo, where there only might be one or two people living, but they are encampments. I personally don't feel good that the only way we can have people living are in the conditions that they're living at the corner of Victoria and in Weber. Last night I attended a housing forum that was sponsored by the YW. There was a panel of six providers in the region who deal with homeless population, providing supportive services. And the number one issue raised there was operational dollars from the province that we, while we do have the encampments and we need to find a safe place for those folks to live, once we find a safe place for them, the operational dollars to keep the place operating, to put support services in place, are very, very hard to get from the province. And we have funding coming from the federal government to build buildings to get the capital funding, but they're sitting, the plans are sitting on a desk because they can't be guaranteed operational dollars from the province. And so Colleen indicated earlier that we need some kind of a new fiscal arrangement with the provincial government. The tax levy was never intended to fund such things as public health, child care, homelessness, supportive housing. And so we need to really have an honest conversation with the provincial government so that we can deal with some of these issues. It's important to note that when the region first filed their appeal or for a change to the bylaw,

0: bylaw for the encampment. There were approximately 40 people living in the encampment at that corner. Through the work of various agencies in the region and the regional staff, we were able to house 37 of those folks, and there was only two or three remaining there. Mm-hmm. And so work can be done to get those people that are living there safely housed, if, you know, but it takes a willing partner on both sides. And so it's not for a lack of trying that we haven't tried to find alternate housing for those folks.
1: Was that permanent housing for the residents or shelter space?
0: Some of them go into shelter space, some of them go into motels, and some of them, if they're ready, go into supportive housing. But it's a big step for people to go from living in a tent into supportive housing, and we need to recognize that, because some people have been living on the streets or in tents for years and years and years, and all of a sudden to be inside a building with four walls and a door that locks is a pretty traumatic experience.
2: Yeah.
0: So, yes, some of the transition is to shelter, some of it is to motels, but it's not living in the conditions that people are currently living in, right, in a shelter, mm-hmm, or in an encampment.
1: Mm-hmm. There's other homelessness in the region as well. Homelessness, the hidden homeless,
2: yes,
1: couch surfing, individuals just finding a shelter under a bush someplace overnight.
0: Mm-hmm.
1: The encampments provide a degree of community that otherwise wouldn't exist. Mm-hmm. So,
2: it's about safety too.
0: And another big issue that we heard last night at this forum is the growing number of seniors, mm-hmm, who are having difficulty, mm-hmm, finding accommodation. That population is growing as well. And so one of the agencies that were there last night are specifically looking at building a building that is going to be for seniors who are, mm-hmm, close to experiencing homelessness.
1: Okay.
2: And we've done, I will say, in terms of our housing at the region, like we have in Kitchener, 82 Wilson, which is dedicated seniors and affordable housing for seniors that opened up. And so, you know, I think we're doing what we can. I'm very conscious, as Jim has mentioned, about seniors and that vulnerability, because that is the fastest growing demographic that is experiencing or will experience homelessness. And so, you know, how we move forward with this is part of provincial, federal, I know there was some federal funding involved in that one, to ensure that there is a place is specific. And this is where I think we need to be very intentional with the type of housing that the region is building and supporting to meet those demographics that are going to be, you know, potentially experiencing homelessness,
1: right,
2: and because of affordability, tying back into affordability.
1: Yeah. One of the housing advocates I spoke to earlier said that building houses is not going to be the entire solution.
2: Mm-hmm.
1: That we need to prevent people from becoming homeless,
2: mm-hmm,
1: in the first place.
2: Mm-hmm.
1: So we need supports before this happens. What sort of plans does the region have for that?
0: So, you're asking the question of what supports are available before the...
1: Well,
0: I think the operational dollars is key. We need to be able to have people that... can work with the people who are encampments to get them into public health, to keep them out of going into emergency, the police. We just need wraparound supports to prevent these people. And I think affordability comes in there. So the minimum wage, I think, went up 35 cents yesterday, if I'm not mistaken. Well below the living
2: wage.
0: And so for me, one of the ways to solve this problem is a guaranteed income for folks.
2: Mm-hmm.
0: I think we would save hundreds and hundreds of millions of dollars in a year based on public health, on policing, on hospitals, whatever that might be. And so I think that's one way. I know there was a provincial trial on that in the Peterborough area a number of years ago. Unfortunately, the provincial government pulled that. So
1: Hamilton, Brantford, and Thunder Bay as well.
0: Yeah. And to me, it would just be nice to give that a year or two to work to see if it does make a significant difference. But we need to get the upstream funding in place to prevent people from becoming homeless in the first place.
1: I can tell you that every single trial for a universal basic income that's ever been held has always had a positive outcome.
2: Absolutely.
1: There's never been a failure for a universal basic income or even a guaranteed income trial.
2: Yeah.
1: So.
2: And it provides options for people. When people aren't thinking about how to make that dollar to make ends meet, they can go and get educated.
1: Mm-hmm.
2: You know, it allows for opportunities for people. So basic income is where we should be going.
1: And autonomy, people can decide for themselves what they
2: want,
1: and dignity, and that they're not being asked to divulge their personal details.
2: Absolutely,
1: and,
2: yeah. Yeah.
1: So what can the region do to implement a universal basic income?
2: I think that's a lot of Jeff smiling. Part of it is advocacy. Part of it is out of the scope of our control. But what we can do as elected officials is to make sure that we are advocating and to those levels of government who can make those policies and legislative changes.
1: There are jurisdictions where municipalities have put in a basic income, something in Vancouver a few years back.
2: Yeah, well, it's something that I think it obviously needs to be explored. And has that come up? I believe Councillor Pam Wolf put a motion forward at some point in our council term around basic income. Mm. But yeah, I mean, that preventative. So the other way I look at this too, Bob, is not just basic income, but what supports are happening before. So I was at KW Seniors Group a few weeks ago. And what they're noticing is that people who should be coming, be it early onset dementia or Alzheimer's, they should be coming to services to engage, to be with community well before the age of 90. What they're seeing is people coming to them when they're 90, yeah. When, you know, this starts, preventative measures starts early on. We're talking, you know, potentially 60s, 70s. So there's that. When we think about preventative and how the region can partner with those organizations that are doing work. Sometimes I think people look at government and say, you got to fix the thing. And there are organizations and agencies that need support coming to some of that operational funding. And where can we do that? I think of our upstream funding now with the region and all of the agencies that are supporting various demographics within our community. And they're doing the preventative work.
1: Okay.
2: And I think recognizing that and the long-term investment that has. So I think the region is doing things. Maybe it's not, the light's not shined on us, but it's absolutely shined on those partners who've been receiving, you know, the funding that we could provide and the support to be preventative with all members of our community.
1: Is it that the people who could make use of those services just don't know that they exist until they finally get in such desperate straits that somebody points them in the right direction?
2: Absolutely. And remember, there's stigma too, you
1: yes,
2: know? There's well, a lot of stigma. If someone says they need mental health, counseling, there's stigma around that.
1: Yes.
2: And then you've got newcomers who are coming into the community who have no idea. So organizations like the Reception House, like, you know, trying to, you know, break down some of that stigma, but also be able to communicate to people in the best way that is most effective. Because I think we make a lot of assumptions that people will be able to just go to our website, and we know that there are barriers to that.
1: Yeah.
2: Or, you know, if I think with some of our programs, we have Mobility Plus that will provide transit for people. But accessing that and knowing that that exists, yeah. That's also, you know, ways we can always improve as far as I'm concerned.
1: Transit is one of those things where breaks are available for seniors and low-income people, but it requires jumping through a lot of hoops to access those reduced fares.
2: Yeah, absolutely. Yeah.
1: Jim, what about no fare transit, zero fare transit? Is that a possibility in the region?
0: Well, there's lots of people advocating for it. Who's going to pay for it? We've had a significant drop in ridership at the region since the federal government changed the immigration policies.
2: Mm-hmm.
0: And maybe Colleen can help me at this right now, but I think we're subsidizing every transit ride by close to 60%.
2: Yeah.
0: Is that correct?
2: Yeah.
0: So how far do we want that 60% to go?
1: That's a reasonable number. Mm-hmm. Most transit agencies across North America don't nearly pull sustainability out of the fare box.
2: Mm-hmm.
1: So at 40% fare box for operational recovery is pretty darn good.
0: I think you have to also recognize with that number the excellent transit system with the ION that we have here. So not every municipality is operating a system that's as good as an efficient every 10 minutes as what we do here in Waterloo Region. So I think it would be ideal to do that. Somebody's got to convince me that somehow the revenues are going to increase from other sources in the region that we're going to be able to do it. There's only we hear this all the time. There's only one taxpayer We're under pressure every year to keep the levy as close to inflation as possible. We have not been able to do that because of the number of services that the region is mandated to provide. And so while it's a good idea, I would not commit myself to say that that's something that we could be that would be attainable in this next term based on what our other pressures of costs are.
1: A regional councillor a few terms ago told me that to implement zero fare transit, it would require an 8% increase in taxes for the region. The region's portion of the taxes would have to increase by 8%. Yeah. And the benefits of zero fare transit disproportionately give an advantage to the lower income segment of the population. Mm-hmm. So as a taxpayer not in that lower percentage, I would be quite willing to pay that 8%, which would probably actually be a reduction in my transit fares that I'm paying now.
2: Mm-hmm. Potentially. What I will say is some of the things we have done over the course of the 4 years. So we changed the free for children from 4 to 6, trying to chip mm-hmm. away to get to closer to that 12 and under, which I know our business plan has that incorporated. Thanks to Councillor Wolf, we've got that 1 day pilot for seniors. Again, not a perfect system, but mm-hmm. it's something to say, let's at least introduce transit and for seniors. There was the night loop that was reinstated, that was closed down during COVID. And again, that's not just for an affordability, but it's also safety for how people travel. And we do have our business plan that we are committed to, and that's in the works. And, you know, we know that there is people want more service. We're expanding, we're growing. And I always say nothing is free. Somebody pays for something. And I've spoken with residents who say put it in our taxes, and they're happy with that. But then I think about the seniors who we hear from who are, you know, we can't afford an extra $100 on our taxes. So how do we do that? Is it, you know, we take those from the highest income bracket and say we're going to add on additional taxes onto you to supplement? Mm-hmm. I mean, there's things that can be done, but when it really comes down to it, is that something that's going to work for the community?
1: So, you know, $100 in taxes is the equivalent of about 3 monthly passes on the GRT.
2: Yeah.
0: Another thing that we did this last term is we increased the transfer time eligibility from 60 yes. minutes to 90 minutes.
1: That has benefited me personally. I live in Elmira, and I was not able to take the transit down to Cambridge because the transfer would expire mm-hmm. roughly around the time that I got to Fairview, and I'd have to pay a second fare. So that has been very beneficial to me personally.
0: Yeah, well, and I've heard from other people that they've appreciated that as well, that it's just given them a bit more flexibility in how they do their shopping and things of that nature.
2: Yeah, and we've got our rural transit. I mean, there's funding that was released for that, so that's to connect people as well. Yeah. And the affordable transit pass. That stayed the same, and I know mm-hmm. we had a few years where we did increase the fares, and this past budget we said no, and that hasn't been. So, you know, we do the best we can with what we know, and we try and chip away at how to make things affordable, but recognizing that ideally, I would love to see free transit. I know I've been to places where it is there, and you know the way that's done is different. You know, I think there should be one of the big conglomerates that say all summer you're going to have free transit so you can get to all the festivals and all you need to go to. That hasn't come on the table yet, but I think there's options. Yeah. You know, we can be innovative with how we make transit affordable in the interim to get to where we need to be.
1: Calling it free transit is a bit of a misnomer because people will definitely point out to you that nothing is free, as you just did.
2: Yes.
1: So zero fare transit is my preferred phrase.
2: Yeah.
1: Other things. You mentioned earlier the policing. The people aren't feeling safe and secure in the region of Waterloo. The police budget comes up every year. It increases every year. I don't think there's ever been a reduction in the police budget. And regional council, although police services are regional council is somewhat hand-tied in dealing with the police budget. Mm-hmm. Can you explain how that works, Jim?
0: The Police Services Act of the Province of Ontario is responsible for policing. They appoint the police officers. The regional council has the ability to approve a global budget item for the police services, but not anything specific or any line items. Mm-hmm. And so it's a bit of a dilemma when you are I think the police budget is 32% or something like that of the of the total regional budget. It's a bit of a dilemma when you are not eligible or not capable of making any kinds of adjustments. It's just simply handing over the money. However, that's the system we're living under. We have to have confidence and faith in the administration, the chief, the deputies at the in police services and the police board that they're making the right decisions. There's no question that keeping our community safe is a priority for so many people. We're growing. We're living on the 401 corridor between Toronto and Waterloo Region, which is bringing significant crime from the GT area into our region. The sex trafficking trade that occurs along the 401 corridor between the GTA and Kitchener would be quite surprising to many people. And so I support the police. While we can't be specific about what we want them to do, I think they are doing their best in a region that is growing rapidly. And unfortunately, we are... We're living close to other large metropolitan areas where guns, where drugs, where a variety of things are more easily acceptable and they filter into our area.
1: Yeah. So you're happy with the way that the police budget procedures are being handled now?
0: I'm satisfied. We don't have any other choice.
1: Okay. Colleen, how about you?
2: Yeah, so, you know... I support with the police their role, but I think they've been impacted in the same way that we have, with things being downloaded onto them that potentially could be dealt with elsewhere. And as a result of that, we see budgets increase year after year, and we're still, where's the preventative in this? You know, when we think about crime, when we think about... and we're seeing, you know, increased crime, as Jim has mentioned, human trafficking. So there's a role that they play, but there's also what do we do about the preventative? And I think out of our scope of our control, some of the things they have to carry are as a result of decisions with, you know, the way the legislation is and where it continues to be. I also think that systemically, even if police budgets were reduced... and say for mental health supports and more investment going in there, I don't think that would change anything. I think there'd still be an ask for more, based on whatever the projections are with crime, and you know, public safety is something that all of us are responsible for.
1: Would it take to change the procedure for establishing the police budget?
2: Well, you'd need legislation to change, first of all, so that at the provincial level, I think, you know, as Jim has pointed out, we can only, you know, approve or not approve the quantum amount. And that is where it starts and stops for us. Having some sort of input into operations, I think, would be essential. What I will say is early on in the career when I recognize this comes down to the transparency piece. Mm-hmm. When people don't know where money is going, you're going to question it. I know we had the motion that was put forward for the police to come and communicate to us in advance of the budget, so they come every June now, which helps. But I think, you know, having a little bit of insight into some of that operations, it's not to question it, but it's just a transparency piece. And, I mean, those are legislative changes that need... I mean, the other alternative is that the policing becomes fully provincial and, you know, they're paying for everything. You know, so again, funding, what used to exist and work 40, 50 years ago, it's becoming outdated because we're feeling it on the taxpayer side now more so than we ever have before. And I don't think the system was designed with that in mind, but this is what is the result of that system that we're working in and we're making decisions in. it's falling on taxpayers more and more and more. So change has to happen. And it's complicated. We need policing. We need that. I'm not going to say we don't need a police-free system. We absolutely do. At the same time, the model of how it's been designed is not reflective of current time and place with the financial impact that, that residents are facing right now.
0: Right. I think if you do want the system changed, where the politicians would want more voice in how the money is spent, I think the question needs to be asked, do you want policing to become political? Do you want it, the decision being made by 16 people sitting around a table that there should be more officers on the street, or there should be more officers in the rural area, we should be back in the schools? And so I think there's a balance here that, you know, we... one of the things that I would like to see changed at the region is we have a Waterloo Regional Arts Council where funding to the arts organizations is done by a group of people that are not politicians, that we don't get into the political thing of what arts organization gets more money. So do we want that same kind of a decision-making process for the police, or are we satisfied with the people that get appointed to the police commission by the province, who hopefully see them as reputable people in the community who understand the needs of the community, and the administration? Do we trust them to make those decisions, or do we want it to be political? So I'm not arguing one or the other, but I think you have to look at both sides of the coin in deciding how big the police budget should be, and if it's the right amount and where it's being spent.
1: I think having more citizen input would be a good thing. So a commission, not necessarily an appointed commission, but an elected commission might be a route to take.
0: I think there are other options to consider.
1: One more hot button issue.
2: Okay.
1: Land assembly in Wilmot. What is going on there? Colleen?
2: Well, you know, we're bound by an NDA, so there's
1: I'm not asking specific questions.
2: I think, you know, and this is what I'll say to people when that comes across too, you know, we are in a situation where there is the need for shovel-ready land, and at the same aspect, you know, it comes back to that growth perspective. And I think this is where, you know, the province has admitted some things publicly, and where we are as regional council, we're in a process. I don't want to get too much caught in the weeds, but what I do want to clarify for people, because I think this is something that's come up at the door for me, is we signed the NDA. Well, you know, we independently did not sign an NDA, you know, signed on behalf of council. And and I haven't seen the NDA, so there's not even much I can say about land assembly.
1: You don't even know what it is you're not allowed to talk about.
2: Yeah, so this is why it puts us in a situation, you know. But I think this is where those who are impacted, the ability to speak about it, and we saw, you know, lots of activity in council around it. But yeah, that's what I'll say. Jim, I'm going to turn it over to you with this one.
0: I'm a strong supporter of the land assembly in Wilmot. I have great sympathy for the people who have been part of selling their lands or potentially selling their lands. My father operated a farm machinery business in Wellesley. It was our family business. We made a living by people who farm. So I understand the heartache for these people who have had farms in their families for generations and have been part of this and had to give up this land. But I look at it for the bigger good of the region. We need to, if we're going to be growing to the population that is suggested of 1 million people, we need to have land that is ready to create employment opportunities for that potential population. The province has been a partner in this, and in many respects we have been the caught in the middle between what the province has wanted and what they think they need to attract businesses on a global scale, and I think that's what we're talking about here. So I while I sympathize with the people who had to give up their land and the neighborhoods, I strongly support the acquisition. I think we need that if we want to grow as a region, and so I it has been a hot button issue. There's no question about that, but. Looking back, what, 35 or 40 years ago when Toyota came here, I think we experienced probably the same kind of concern. And now, is that something we wouldn't want here? And what we'll be thinking of for future generations or for our children and grandchildren for employment opportunities?
1: Had the countryside line before the province interfered with the municipal planning or the regional planning of determining where development should go. And I understand that there's lots of brownfield and other non-farmland available for industrial development. So was farmland in Wilmot the best choice for development and expansion?
0: Well, the province undertook some research and study and looked at a number of sites in the province that would be a good site for a mega project, and this is one that came to the top of the list, and we were asked to be partners with them in acquiring this land.
1: Okay. 3 weeks left to the election. Last word to your voters. What would you want to tell your voters in the last 3 weeks of the campaign?
0: I'd be really, really pleased if people became more engaged. It's disappointing that when you knock on someone's door, oh, when's the election happening? Yeah, I forgot about that. So I would like the people to be more engaged. I'm still surprised after 50-plus years people want to know what ward I'm running in, and they don't understand the governance structure in the region of Waterloo, and that's concerning.
1: Yeah. Colleen?
2: It's about engagement. It's about a healthy democracy. I want residents and listeners and voters to know that we're the frontline staff. We're making decisions about everything from the minute you turn on your tap in the morning. So please get out and vote. Please look up people who are running, and you know, I'd be happy to represent you for another 4 years.
1: Colleen and Jim, thank you so much for coming in. You've been listening to Meet the Candidate, Radio Waterloo's interview series leading up to the municipal election on the 26th of October. Today's guests were Jim Erb, candidate in Waterloo for the Regional Council, and Colleen James, candidate for Regional Council in Kitchener. Opinions expressed on this show are not necessarily those of the Radio Waterloo Board of Directors, volunteer sponsors, or advertisers. 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

Ladies and gentlemen, boys and girls, mommies, daddies, aunties and uncles, welcome to another episode of Jam with Zogo on Radio Waterloo CKMS 102.7. I am your host, MC Zogo, the versatile voice of Afrofusion. Welcome once again, and get settled as we step into the topic of discussion for today.

Here on Jam with Zogo, we discuss everything music, mindset, and culture. And today we have a very serious topic of discussion, which begs to be treated very carefully. And this is about relationships. Have you ever ended a relationship knowing it was the right thing to do and you still felt devastated? Why can we miss someone who wasn't good for us? Why does leaving sometimes hurt more than we expected? Is missing someone proof that we made a mistake? You ask yourself these questions. I know the relationship wasn't good for me, so why do I miss this person? It's about relationships in every form. It could be a romantic relationship, it could be a friendship, it could be a family, business, anything that could end in a breakup. And the question for today is, why does a breakup hurt even though or even after a toxic relationship? Why does a breakup hurt even after a toxic relationship? Before we get into the topic for today, we are going to listen to a beautiful piece of music by one of my favorite artists, who is from Nigeria, and is one of the pioneers of the transition from Nigerian music to what we know today as Afrobeats. He is a legend in every sense of the word and has traveled the world and performed in various big stages, on various big stages, won countless awards, inspired a whole generation of artists, I myself included, and has been one of those artists who, from a band or group, went solo and succeeded in creating a solo career. He, I actually met him once in Toronto, and we had a very surreal moment. I was starstruck, which doesn't happen often. I don't remember the last time I was, but for my encounter, which left me dumbfounded. But the simplicity of this human being left me flabberwhelmed. And I don't have enough words to describe the impact that this particular artist has on my music, on my person. And my music writing, my appreciation of love, I cannot really explain. I say that in Whiskey's voice. I'm gonna go ahead and play this track as we get settled to dive into the topic for today. Again, this is Jam with Zogo on CKMS 102.7 Radio Waterloo. Let's take a listen.

0: That was none other than Two-Face Innocent Idibia, the one and only, who inspired us with African Queen. Here in this song, he is still talking about the African Queen, Annie Idibia, I would like to believe. And this is after the upheavals in their relationship, which in later years was discovered or revealed to be very toxic. It was a toxic relationship that had children out of wedlock, and they always found themselves back until they didn't. And I believe strongly that it had the impact on him that inspired many of his songs, very, very many of the songs that he writes. But that's a topic for another day. Today we are going to focus on our topic for discussion, which we have laid out. We are seeking answers to the question why we hurt even after the breakup of a toxic relationship. We tend to leave relationships knowing that these relationships are not healthy for us and we are unhappy in them. Maybe your partner left, maybe you left. You said you're done and you want no more part of it after giving it a good number of tries. But then weeks later, you are missing this person deeply, and you are checking your social media to see what's happening. You are wondering why you're missing somebody you shouldn't be with. You have concluded in the past that you are done, but then it hits you that this person is special, and despite the ups and downs, you would still want to give it another shot. If the relationship was toxic, why does losing it still feel like losing something very valuable? The questions never cease. You keep asking yourself this question. And it happens more frequently than a lot of people want to admit. We always try to brush it off and say, oh, no, that is over. I'm done with that. But we know in our heart of hearts that there is this attachment to these relationships which impact our life or our current relationships in one way or the other. And without dealing with the hurt, without dealing with those questions, we tend to act in ways that might sabotage our current relationships or our current lives. I will stay focused on romantic relationships mostly in our developments for today. These questions keep coming up and we seek answers and we might try to get closure. But that pain is still there. Why? That is the question for today. Let's ask another great artist whom I respect very much, who has done amazing things when it comes to Afrobeat music, when it comes to rap music in Nigeria. He has collaborated with the one and only Two-Face Idibia, whose song Rainbow we just listened to. Their collaborations are always very, very, very, very well crafted. And it's something to experience. But today I'm going to play, we're going to listen to something else that I recently discovered. And I was like, this is a masterpiece I need to share. Here we go. He's none other than the short black boy from Taraba in Nigeria, Mr. Incredible. Let's go.
1: I promise to tell the truth, the whole truth, nothing but the truth.
2: If you love something, let it go. I know it's just that I have carried many loads for you.
1: I've loved you like I've never loved anyone before.
2: I don't wanna hold you back, so just go. I'll be okay on my own.
1: I guess that's just my sacrifice.

0: I've loved you like I've never loved anyone before.
1: I'll be okay when you leave. Don't you worry about me.
0: I guess that's just my sacrifice.

0: I loved you like I've never loved anyone before.
1: Bridges burn, lessons learned, yeah. Don't worry about me, I'll be cool.
0: I guess that's just my sacrifice.
2: So one thing that I have admired about you and your entire journey as an artist, and when I think about the fact that you were in Jos, you left Jos, went to Lagos, and you carried your community with you. Like, you didn't go there and get famous, you know, and just forget about everyone. You took everyone with you, and there is so much honor in that. And if you haven't heard it from anyone, I'm telling you that for those of us that knew the journey before you, from where you started to where you are now, like, I have so much respect for you for that. The fact that you took the people with you, you could have left them behind.
3: Mr. Incredible. Mr. Incredible. Ladies and gentlemen, when we talk about a relationship being toxic, it doesn't cancel the emotional part of that relationship. A relationship can be as toxic as it gets, but the affection, the memories, the intimacy, the chemistry, the dreams, those things are real, and they will always be real. And the end of the relationship doesn't necessarily erase those things. That is not something that happens on command. No, it doesn't. You are not a robot with a switch that you switch it off. That is why it hurts when you still remember yourself in this relationship. Research shows that our attachment system doesn't just switch off when you decide to. Your brain can decide to shut down a relationship, but that doesn't end the emotional connections. It doesn't end the attachment, the yearning, the wanting of the person that you miss. It doesn't stop you from mourning the person that you were while you were in the relationship. It doesn't stop you from thinking about or feeling the hopes that you had for that person that you were in a relationship with, the toxic relationship, the hope for the person they could become. You still miss the good moments. You are going to miss the routine, the physical intimacy. Those things you are going to miss. You are going to miss their company. You are going to miss everything, the plans. Those are things that you are going to miss. And that is why when you remember that this person is no longer around for that reality to play out, you hurt. Because it takes a while to break those connections and to forget those plans and to forget who you were, the feelings that you had while you were in this relationship. Those things take a while to deal with. So we are not just hurting because the relationship was great. Yes, you can say, I'm going to try to remember the bad things that happened so that I can forget about this person. But man proposes, but God disposes. There are certain things that the brain understands before our emotions catch up to. the brain might say, I'm tired of the fighting, I'm tired of... But those things are mostly, always a result of strong emotions that are poorly managed and poorly expressed and poorly communicated or comprehended. On this episode of Jam with Zogo, we are looking at the process of ending the relationship and losing that reality that you have lived in. You might want to check out, you check out mentally and you try to check out emotionally.

0: many reasons why a relationship would end. And one of them is how it began. Relationships that are not properly developed at the foundation will always, most likely, always end in a very strong emotional eruption, which is not logical. Because love knows no logic. Love is like a wildfire, and sometimes it burns so hot that it consumes those involved. And when the fire dies, not the fire of the love itself, but the fire that, or the flame of the last straw that breaks the camel's back, when that flame dies down and the little spark that remains starts rekindling, and we discover that we have lost the fire itself, and we are trying to rekindle that, or our minds or our hearts are trying to rekindle that, but the other person is nowhere to be found. That is when the hurt begins. That is when the hurt begins. You know clearly that, yes, this person is bad for me, but emotionally, you are attached to them and you are angry, or you are hurt by that particular fact that you think you have moved on, but then you are wondering why you're still emotionally attached to this person. And you don't know if you should reach out, or you don't know if you should try to forget, or you do all these things, but then you find yourself still doing all the things that people do when they hurt. They want to check and see, they want to have a conversation, they want closure, they want all those things. Those are things that happen while we hurt. I ramble a little about this topic, trying to be as careful as possible, just to discuss the facts about the hurt. But breakups in relationships that were true and real always hurt. A lot of you listening to this can testify to that. You might not feel as real as you might want to while in the relationship, but after, you begin to feel how real it was, and you are hurt. And so we tend to question ourselves. I hope I'm giving some answers that could help us all heal from the pain that we feel when we lost people that we love. Let's listen to some music and we'll get back into other parts of the discussion for today.
1: Aïe aïe aïe, MC Zogo la voix polyvalent. C'est pas petit à faire, c'est pas petit boucan.

0: MC Sebo la voix polyvalent.
1: Tout le monde.
0: Son. What exactly are we grieving when a relationship ends? A lot of people don't take time to ask. We don't take time to investigate, not just breakups. We don't take time to look for the root cause of most problems that we face. Sometimes we dive to looking for solutions without completely understanding the problem. The first thing you want to ask yourself when you're hurting after a toxic relationship is, what am I grieving? What hurts? What is this pain? Are you grieving the person? Are you grieving the relationship? Are you grieving the routine that was built? Or are you missing that physical connection? Is it the attention that they gave you just the right way that you wanted? Is it the validation? Is it the compliments or the reminders of your power? Is it the vision that you had for the relationship? Is it the future that you had imagined building together? Or the big one? Is it the hope that one day they would finally become the person you needed them to be? These questions are something to sit with and examine, because once you get answers to these questions, then you can find a healthy way to deal with the pain. You can find coping mechanisms or ways to handle the pain every time it pops up. The pain doesn't necessarily mean you made a wrong decision. The pain could be the whole point of the relationship, because there is no growth without pain. There is no making omelets without breaking eggs. There is none. Missing someone doesn't necessarily mean you should get back together. That is something that a lot of us know and live, and might live for eternity. But you know that the relationship had memories, and those memories live forever. But you have to understand why you hurt, so that you can make an informed decision on the way your life is going to play out. It is very common to see a lot of people that love each other who are not together. And vice versa. And you can decide to deal with all your pain without ever revisiting the relationship. You can live with the memories and build from them and learn from them and grow from them and enjoy your life and appreciate those memories and value them. You can feel the pain without even hating on the person who caused some of it, because a relationship is two people, and when things go sour, everybody has a part to play. In most cases, everybody has a part to play, and taking responsibility is a very great way to handle the pain. It makes you take charge. It gives you back your power over the situation. It doesn't let you wander forever. You understand your role, you own it, and it makes you a better person in how you approach future relationships or future endeavors. And this is the bitter truth. The questions that you ask yourself to understand the pain will make you understand if you are actually missing that person or the feelings that you had while with this person. Because there are two different things, the person and the feelings that you had while in this relationship. So dealing with the pain needs you to understand, ask the necessary questions, figure out the root cause of the pain, which could be actually the person, it could be the relationship, it could be the routine, the physical connection, it could be the attention, the validation, it could be the dreams that you had together, it could be the future you were planning, or it could be that hope, that excitement that you got from the hope that this person could be the person that you wanted them to be, who, with whom, in most cases, was someone who understood you and whom you understood, with whom you would not fight and argue, with whom you would carry on happily ever after. Those are all different things. So once you understand that, you can apply the answer to your current life path. I'm just a guy who likes to examine things and discuss them. And here we are discussing the pain we feel after breakup, from toxic relationships. Music.

0: Let's say your toxic relationship ends and you hurt. Would you take them back if they actually came back different? Would you take them back if they didn't change and they came back exactly the same? What would you do? Ask yourself this question. Maybe healing from the pain of a breakup, from a toxic relationship, is nowhere close to convincing yourself that you never loved this person. No. Maybe it's accepting, maybe it's realizing that love in itself wasn't enough for the relationship to grow or to prosper. Maybe there were sacrifices that need to be made. More sacrifices than you did. Maybe there was need for more compromise. Maybe there was need for more comprehension and communication. Does this pain make you want to apply the lessons that you learned from it? Would you give it another chance, knowing now what you didn't? Or would you accept that you need to leave things as they are and move on? What would you do? Ladies and gentlemen, it was nice hanging out with you on this episode of Jam with Zogo on Radio 102.7, Radio Waterloo, on CKMS 102.7, Radio Waterloo. I am your host, MC Zogo, the versatile voice of Afrofusion. And as we say always, peace, love, and oneness. We'll talk soon.
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1: 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We welcome Richard back. He's here at the studio today. And yes, and joy does come in the morning. Even if we still don't feel quite right or there's still problems, when we wake up in the morning, we ask the Lord for His joy because that is where our strength comes from no matter where we are. And so we welcome you to hearing us speak on Poems of Divine Power, Book 2 today, and we're going to start a new, not a poem, but a prayer. It even took me by surprise. I didn't even know that, I knew it was there, but I didn't know. Let's put it that way. So anyways, yeah, so it's going to be very interesting this morning. And we welcome you. We welcome you. Welcome from Annie Lane.
2: And welcome for Richard. It is nice to be back, sister, in studio with you, and this is the day that the Lord has made. Let us rejoice and be glad in it.
1: Yes, we must. And I had good reviews from our program last week. It was on replayed on Tuesday from 6 to 9, and somebody who hadn't heard it, and they sent me a beautiful text. Then I had another call from the program on Friday. So, yes, I'm glad people are listening and enjoying what we're speaking about, what God is doing through His Word, through Poems of Divine Power.
2: Amen. Amen, sister. We're going to play another song, sister. This is one that you recommend, My God is Alive.
1: Yes.
2: And so we're going to play a back-to-back today, and then we're going to get started with our new poem today, sister.
1: Amen. In the prayer. poem prayer.
2: it's a poem prayer, but we know without a doubt, sister, and we're going to prove again that all these poems are rooted on John 3:16, 17, and 18, and that Jesus Christ is, without a doubt, the chief cornerstone, not only of each poem of Poems of Divine Power, Book 2, but we've confirmed that previously with Book 1 as well. So we're excited.
1: Amen. And we also speaking on those two books today, too. So that's good. Amen.

0: Hallelujah. My God lives, and he is alive, and he hears our prayers. When we come humbly before him and call out to him and cry out to him, he hears and he sees every tear. He sees every smile. He sees every problem and every trouble. But why do we have to call on him? Well, don't you call a friend when you need some advice or a lawyer? Then you call on the greatest God in the universe. There's no one like him. And he is your counselor. He is your guide. He's your advocate. He's everything you need. And yes, he'll lead you to someone that might have to help you. But he is there waiting for you to ask for his help so you get everything in the right order and take the right steps. And we forget that. The Holy Spirit is our comforter, and he's our guide. God fills our mouth through the Holy Spirit when we ask him. He'll stand there and help you with dishes when it's dreary and hard to do. He'll stand there with you and strengthen your legs. He's there always, always, forevermore. He says, word says, he'll never leave you nor forsake you. Amen and amen. And with that note, thank you, Lord. Thank you, Lord, you're everlasting, that your love endures forever, that you never leave us nor forsake us. And we can just get that into our minds. The heart receives, but sometimes the mind forgets. Lord, bring your words back to our minds in remembrance to the Holy Spirit. When we start to fade away or start feeling weary and that we're not strength. Thank you, Lord, you're with the listeners today, and their ears are wide open to hear what you have to say, not what Richard and I have to say, but what you have to say. Fill us up with the words that people need to hear today and throughout the week, O Lord God. Thank you, Jesus, for what you're doing through poems of divine power, and thank you for your word through the Bible, O Lord. Open the eyes to the people to see what you're truly saying in the Word of God, and that it is Jesus speaking to them, O Lord God, your precious Son, who gave his life so all could be saved. I thank you, Lord. Take the scales off the eyes of those who cannot see, O Lord, as they did Paul on Damascus, Lord. Show your glory in their homes, the Shekinah glory, O Father God. And it is real because I've seen it. I've been there with my grandson, and everything was just pure gold, and it was your presence. I thank you, O Lord God, that you will not fail your people ever, that you are not a liar, have no shadow of turning, is the only one in this world that we can trust in. And, O Lord God, we thank you that you're calling back the wayward, the lost, and those who have gone backwards, O Lord. You're calling them back home, and you're calling those who don't even know you, because your time is short and you're coming back. So, Lord, open the ears, open the eyes, open the mouth so they'll testify of your loving kindness and what you will do for them. Oh, Lord God, I give you all the praise and glory, and we welcome the listeners today with a loving heart. And, Lord, just be with Richard and I and fill us up with your words so that it will speak mightily to those who are listening this day moving forward, because only you know who needs to hear what. So thank you, Lord. We give you all the praise and glory. Amen and amen. We welcome you here, Holy Spirit.
1: Amen and amen, sister. Beautiful prayer as always. We are here to lift up the name of our Lord and Savior, Jesus Christ. My sister, you always state whatever we have to say is not important as what God's word has to say.
0: Amen.
1: We are here about salvation. And sister, question, what is salvation? And the definition of salvation, if you Google it, this is what it says. Salvation means the deliverance or rescue from harm, danger, loss, or the spiritual consequences of sin. The act of saving someone or something in a dire situation. And this, who provides salvation? Salvation, God the Father. The Bible identifies God as the ultimate source and the originator of salvation. Jesus Christ, God provided salvation through Jesus, whose death on the cross paid the penalty for human sin. And the Holy Spirit applies the saving work to the lives of believers.
0: Amen and amen. Hallelujah.
1: Sister, we're both God's business, and God's business is salvation.
0: We are.
1: And that is why we are here, Poems of Divine Power Solution.
0: That's right.
1: The gift that Jesus Christ left at the cross. And lastly, it says this. How is it received? Grace and faith. Salvation cannot be earned through human efforts or good works. It is received through unearned grace and personal faith in Jesus Christ. It is universal, which means it is open to all and every single soul on this planet.
0: Amen. Yes, it's not might be saved. All. They have it. It does say might.
1: Yes.
0: But I mean, but God means the whole world can be saved. That's what I meant to say. Sorry. So, yes, some Bibles don't say might. Others do. Mm-hmm. Why might? Because you can receive Jesus Christ, but if the seed falls on the wrong ground, you slowly turn away, or you turn away, it just withers and dies, the Word of God. So always check your heart. I think I spoke about that last week. Check your heart. I have to check my heart. It's so easy to start going in a direction, and you might just go there for a second or two with the mind, but sometimes if we don't check our hearts, the next thing you know, we're going further and further away from Christ, especially in dire situations. Where is God? He said he'd be there for me. I don't hear nothing from him. You start getting discouraged. And then the devil comes in and starts putting thoughts in your mind. And then you slowly start to walk away, doing the word, doing this, you know, praising him. Don't do that. Because he's always there. He never leaves you nor forsake you. He's working in behind the scenes, because he's not just working on you and your situation. He's working on the people to come into your place, into you, in where you are, to help you, to move you forward or bring you out of that situation. That's why you created people, to help each other. And God is the one that moves the hearts and the minds to help each other. And if it wasn't for Richard, I don't think I would have been on the radio. I wouldn't have been on Facebook.
1: Well, sister, if it wasn't for you, I don't think I'd be on the radio, because I wouldn't have access to Poems of Divine Power Solution.
0: That's right. We didn't know each other. We were strangers. And it was through a friend of mine that has a book. And he got the book. And then he wanted to know if somebody could read the book on Facebook. And that's how we started. And I think, was it 3 years or something? We were on Facebook. And then the radio station came up. And here we are.
1: Amen.
0: 3 years, I think, almost. So there you go.
1: 3 plus, sister.
0: Yeah. So that's how God works. And we try to encourage each other. I mean, not everybody gets perfect. In a relationship or in a marriage, there's always going to be a problem. But when you come to Christ, he'll help you to make the solution and make the way. Too many marriages are giving up. People are giving up. Don't give up. Then never give up. Come to the Lord. And yes, there's some situations where God will separate you from others because they're not good for you. That's the only time God separates. But if they're good for you, he'll keep them in your life no matter what the misunderstanding is or the discussion. And I've had a lot of this the last 3 weeks. It's been unreal. But God has brought those who are helping me, and I'm helping them, and we just support each other. We forgive each other. We have our tears. We have our laughter. All of it. But that's what God brought people in. So we help each other through him, because when we do it alone, sometimes relationships or friendships don't work, because there's things that get in the way and can cause trouble. So just hold on to him a little longer. If you're in that point where you're not sure where is he, look in his word. Check the word of God. It's truth.
1: Amen.
0: When I was reading last week from the Bible, I felt like I was holding Jesus in my hand. He was so real. He was present here with me. And that's what he does. And he'll show up for you too. So just hang in there, my people. Hang in there. And we'll see what the Lord will do for you. Amen and amen.
1: Amen and amen. Sister, Revelation 12 to 14 reads as such: Behold, I am coming soon, and my reward is with me to give to each one according to what he has done. I am the Alpha and the Omega, the first and the last, the beginning and the end. Blessed are those who wash their robes so that they may have the right of the tree of life and may enter the city by its gates.
0: Amen and amen.
1: And that is for those who choose Jesus Christ as their Lord and Savior. And remember that word we read that you spoke about, might? And that is because God has given free will to every soul, that they might choose him or they might choose him not. And we say today, choose Jesus
0: Christ. So two reasons for might.
1: Of Nazareth.
0: And we do have a will. And we do get free will to choose. Because God does not want puppets.
1: Amen.
0: He wants those who really have a heart for him. And so we get to choose yes or no. And I think that's wonderful. We can be independent. That God didn't put a chain around us like Satan does. He puts a hook in your head. If you've been there, you'll understand what I'm saying. We have three thoughts. Three thoughts. I'm going to mention this. We have three thoughts. I did a study on it. We have God's thoughts, his word. We have Satan's tactics and tricks, imaginations. And then we have our own thought. But really, it's not our thought. Though two of those thoughts will come into our mind, and we get to choose which thought we're going to go with. Are we going to go rob that bank?

0: Christ, Father God, and the Holy Spirit. And so we're going to offer that gift of salvation. That's why we're here. We pray that your heart is open to receive that today. And the Bible says, sister, when one, we got over 8 billion people on the planet today, but when one soul comes to know Jesus Christ as their Lord and Savior, all of heaven rejoices.
1: And, you know, if anyone out there who's thinking of a crime to commit, Lord, touch their hearts. Put a barrier around them so that crime cannot be committed. And let them see your glory in the midst of it. Prevent it from happening, O Lord God. You can send angels from above. Send an angel, ministering angels to them, Lord. Let them see your glory as Paul did on Damascus Road. As I did a long time ago, that day that I went for, I didn't even know what I was doing, but oh, the power and the glory that came over me and the healing that started taking place. Touch them, Lord, if their minds have gone in the wrong direction. Since a ministering angel to them, put a barrier around them, Lord, so they will not go to the left nor to the right, but see the path before them to eternity. Amen.
0: Amen, amen, amen. Sister, I just want to say, we serve a God, sister, that is everywhere. And sometimes he's so loud that we see him and hear him, and sometimes he's so quiet that we don't hear anything. But every now and then he shows his miracle to the world. And I just want to briefly get off track to mention the miracle that was witnessed recently with that plane that was being attempted to hijack. That is God's miracle in the eyes of the world. And I don't know if our listeners heard it, but briefly there was a plane leaving, I want to say, from Dubai to Tel Aviv in Israel. One of the co-pilots stabbed the pilot. He was going to hijack the plane, fly into Israel and destroy, kill 170 on board and whoever was on the ground. And by God's grace, that pilot that was stabbed lying on the ground kicked open the door to the cabin, and other passengers rushed in, subdued the pilot that was planning to take over this plane. And by God's grace, there was 2 other pilots on that plane that was supposed to fly that plane back, was able to take control of that plane and land it safely in Saudi Arabia.
1: Amen.
0: By God's grace, that is a miracle. 170 people on board, his people, because they were Jewish people, survived, and all the ones on the land. And sister, that had to transpire. They were 30,000 feet in the air. And that had transpired in moments of seconds. They had to make a decision, and God's grace showed up. What a miracle that
1: Amen.
0: The world is testifying and witnessing right now, God's grace on his people.
1: And that's what he does. And somebody on that plane, probably were praying before and while on the plane, because I do that. I've been on planes, and I would pray up a storm all the way where I was going. And same with in cars when I'm driving, or somebody else is driving. I went to Cuba on a mission. Oh, boy. And somebody said, what is she doing? What is she doing? I said, leave her alone. She's praying for her safety.
0: Amen.
1: Let's be in agreement.
0: Amen.
1: Because over there, it was pretty iffy back then. Mm. And I won't go into the details, but it was iffy. And the guards were all around just waiting for us to slip up. And the pastors over there, their lives are in danger all the time. They can be imprisoned for letting other people come in and preach in their churches without permission. And their families can be destroyed. And they're fined money on top of the prison. If they don't pay it, there's more consequences. So yes, we're right now, it's a free country. Let's keep it that way.
0: Amen.
1: But let's pray for those who are not so free.
0: Amen. God shows up everywhere. I will never leave you or forsake you, sister. I am the Alpha and the Omega, the beginning and the end. He's the creator of heaven and earth and everything in it. And sometimes we think, where is God in the midst of everything, sister? He's everywhere. He's omnipotent. He's omnipresent. And the Bible speaks

0: not know the mind of God? His ways are greater than our ways, and his thoughts are greater than our thoughts. Who knows the mind of God?
1: That's right. Amen. No one.
0: Amen.
1: Not one man knows the mind of Christ.
0: Amen. Amen. So, sister, we're here to lift up the name of our Lord and Savior Jesus Christ, and let's continue to do so.
1: Okay. So, we're going to go into about churches, our ministration.
0: Yes.
1: So, for Reign in Zion International Ministries, 1444 King Street East in Kitchener, is Pastor Saturday and his wife, Evangelist Victoria. It's a beautiful church, full gospel. They're very, they carry out God's word to the whole congregation. You got a problem, you can call, and they answer right away. They don't keep you waiting unless there's something that they can't help. But they'll call as soon as they can. And the worship is beautiful. If you like to dance, come join us. Lots of dancing in this church to the Lord. So they're at 1444 King Street East in Kitchener. That's Reign in Zion Ministries. Now 1444 King Street East. 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She's there for you, and she's also has the Master of Arts in Psychology. So you'll be well taken care of. 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Amen. You got some churches?
0: Amen, sister. What time's their service?
1: The service is on Sunday at 9:30. There's a teaching, and then worship at 10:15, and then another teaching after this worship. They also have, they're putting more things out there, so I can't remember. There's a Monday prayer meeting. There's a Friday prayer meeting every three Fridays. It starts at 7 to 9. The last Friday is, I think, 9 to midnight. So that starts at 7 o'clock. And the last one starts at 9. And then they have Bible studies and other things on Zoom. So you, as I said before, you can reach out. Oh, they're also on Facebook at Reign in Zion. At Reign, REIGNIN. Zion, Z-I-O-N, or you can call 647-783-4802. It's a very active church.
0: Amen and amen. And we love to share Pastor Saturday's message with our that he gives to his congregation. We love to share with our sister, with our listeners, and also our sister Annalene respond. And so, sister, this was Pastor Saturday's message. Said the at 1:58 a.m. So let me just read this. I decree that October shall be a month of divine favor, open doors, restoration, protection, and breakthrough for you and your family in Jesus' name. May every delay turn into divine speed. Every closed door God has ordained for you, open. Every good thing appointed for you, locate you. You shall walk in peace, wisdom, good health, favor, supernatural provision. No weapon formed against you shall prosper. Isaiah 54:17. October shall bring you good news, answered prayers, and undeniable testimonies. You will end this month with reason to give God praise. Happy new month of October. And our sister's response: what's been declared shall be manifested, coming to pass in a timely fashion, for as many believe it, it shall be. This new month of October is a turning point of God's beloved, and not one good thing shall be withheld from his people. No, not one good thing. I, the Lord, says, I am doing a new thing for those who trust in me wholly. Lives will be shaken and turned around for their betterment. Many such negative things will come to pass, but I, who created all things, will make every crooked place straight. The desert places will bloom again. Sweet living water shall flow forth, bringing newness of life, a growth beyond man's imagination, who cannot comprehend the things that I will perform in this time of turmoil. For I am the God of impossible, the God who lays the mountains low and brings forth life in desolated places. So come, my people, sit in my presence. Be still, be patient, for all that seems distorted in chaos, I will make it right. So says I, the God of Israel, I have not forgotten you, nor forsake you, my people of this generation. I am with you always, just to call away my beloved. So says I, the Lord.
1: Amen.
0: Thank you, my God, my Lord, for this word given on this first day of a new month, bringing a shift, a change, a new way to be open for your people. Amen and amen. And I want to say it's actually on the second day of this month. In Jesus' mighty name, amen.
1: Amen.
0: Beautiful prayer by Pastor Saturday to his congregation. Beautiful response from our sister in Christ.
1: Amen. Thank you, Lord. Thank you for your word. Hallelujah.
0: Amen.
1: Hallelujah.
0: Amen.
1: And he's alive.
0: He is alive.
1: He will speak through you.
0: Amen.
1: He will fill your mouth with his words.
0: Amen.
1: Hallelujah.
0: Amen. And so, sister, she spoke about Radiant Zion. If you're in the Kitchener area, if you're in the Mississauga area, I want to direct you to City Center Baptist Church on Eglinton and Terry Fox Way. The pastor, Pastor Derek Bartlett, he's a true man of God. I can testify that the Holy Spirit dwells within those walls. Their services are on Sunday. They have three services, one at 8:30, one at 10:30, and then they have a 1:30 service in Arabic, and that is City Center Baptist Church. Also, if you're in the Mississauga area in Streetsville, I'd like to direct you to Mount Calvary Apostolic Church. They're at 250 Church Street in Streetsville. The pastor there, Pastor Williams, again, a true man of God. The Holy Spirit dwells within this wall. And the women ministry over there, sister, is on fire.
1: Amen.
0: And so if you're looking for a church and you're in the Mississauga area, I recommend those two churches as well.
1: Hallelujah.
0: Amen. And so, sister, yes, I'd like to mention that sister is so modest that if you are interested, if your heart leads, if the Spirit leads you to make a contribution to Poems of Divine Power Solution, to this ministry, we ask that you make a contribution to email transfer. The address is Annie, ANNEPODP at gmail.com. I'm going to repeat that again. ANNEPODP at gmail.com. That's Annie and Poems of Divine Power at gmail.com. 100% of any contribution made towards this ministry goes back into the ministry towards these beautiful books that will get into that. Hands of our listeners that will open their hearts, open their eyes to Christ, and we pray lead to the salvation of their soul.
1: Amen. So the might will be turned into yes.
0: In Jesus' mighty name. Jesus Christ of Nazareth, mighty name.
1: And again, our program on Fridays are replayed on Tuesdays from 6 o'clock a.m. 9 o'clock a.m.
0: That's right. We had an adjustment in that time frame, sister. We used to be, I think, on Mondays?
1: Yeah. No, Tuesday.
0: Tuesdays?
1: Yeah.
0: We just adjusted.
1: But it was 10 till noon. Yeah, yeah, so we went earlier.
0: Yes.
1: Yeah.
0: And so again, sister, give that time for the repeat program. 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
0: Amen. Sister, we want to give a shout out to CKMS. 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
1: Yes.
0: It's they don't receive any funding from the government, so we ask if your heart is open to make a donation again to our program or to the radio station. 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
1: Amen and amen. So I think that sums that up. But there's one more thing before we go on. Jesus loves you, this I know, for the Bible tells me so. Little ones to him belong, they are

0: Hallelujah and amen.
1: Hallelujah and amen. Amen.
0: Thank you, Jesus. Thank you, Lord. I give you all the praise and glory. I thank you, Jesus, I'm just overwhelmed with what the Lord is doing in our lives. So I just give him all the praise and glory for this program once again and for the Poems of Divine Power, Book 1 and 2. And I'd like to keep them going. And you know what? Maybe this is a good time. I was going to speak about the title. And no, we better wait. We're going to go into the meat and potatoes of the poem we did on declaration. Richard was not here last week, so we're going to do the meat and potato, and then we're going to come back to a song, and then we'll go into the next poem.
2: Actually, sister, can we go to a song first?
0: Oh, okay.
2: And then we'll come
0: take
2: back.
0: Take a little relaxation here and listen to him. Praise God. Okay.
2: And so the next song on our agenda?
0: The Sower and the Seed. So that's the name of the song. And then we're going to have a back-to-back one, Lift My Hands. I Lift My Hands. So we're going to first play The Sower and the Seed. Thank you, Jesus. Hallelujah. And, so we just welcome you again to CKMS 102.7 FM, Radio Waterloo, with Richard and Annie Lean, Poems of Divine Power Solution. Amen and amen.

Thank you, Jesus. Yes, it's about the seed that we were talking about. Let it grow. Don't let it fall on hard rock, which is a heart that isn't softened. Don't let it fall on weedy ground and be choked out. Don't let your word of God be choked out of your heart by the world. And then just let it be. Let the seed of the Lord, which is his word, land into a soft heart so it can grow and grow as you meditate and pray. And the Lord will bring things back to your remembrance from that word, that your heart becomes the Bible. Amen and amen. Now we're going to another song.

0: Hallelujah. We will lift our hands to the Lord God Almighty, who is there for us always, looking down on us, watching us, waiting for us to call on him to help us, whatever it might be, even just to praise his holy name and raise your hands with a hallelujah. Amen and amen.
1: Amen and amen, my sister. And so we're going to continue on the agenda. And we'd like to apologize. We had a little technical difficulties there.
0: We did.
1: And so, sister.
0: Well, we're going to go into the poem, are we?
1: Meat and potatoes.
0: Yes, you to do the meat and potatoes of the poem of declaration. So I'll read it, and then you can do the pulling out what's the main drift or the theme of the poem is. Okay. Listen to me. This is on Poem of the Divine Power, Book 2, page 72 to 73, the Court of Declaration. Listen to me, child. A new time is coming. I'm raising up others through my spirit for deliverance, to bring my word of truth into knowing, as there is a day of reckoning. Therefore, I am bringing forth the prophets, evangelists, preachers, and teachers to speak on my behalf. I will fill their mouths with my word, and I am the source who opens the hearts of mankind around the world by setting a new course. The enemy has had his own way. Now the Spirit of God is rising up within many to resound the good news. By my spirit, not by might nor power. I brought forth Samson for Israel to receive new birth through deliverance by being set free from the enemy's grasp. At that time, Samson became self-indulgent by rebelling against me. My son Jesus Christ was sent so my plans and purpose for mankind would not be thwarted but fulfilled. Now, the end times are here in this generation. And the time of my son's return is very near, so do not err. As my word states, become aware of my commandments. Follow my way of righteousness, not the ways of the world. For I am the Lord, and I mean what I say. My word is declared. Amen. And the note states, this word of the Lord is given to me on Tuesday, October 22nd, 2013. And what was spoken then is still relevant today. Therefore, we must be alert and know the word of God as never before. Not being caught unaware at the time of Jesus' return, which is fast approaching. No one knows the time of his coming but the Father. Matthew 24:36-44. So thank you, Lord, for that word and for this poem. Amen. From your loving word, the Bible.
1: Amen and amen, sister. And our intention, as always, is to confirm and prove that these poems are rooted in Jesus Christ. He's the chief cornerstone of every poem, as he is for Poems of Divine Power, Book 1 and 2, sister.
0: And amen.
1: Amen and amen. And so, sister, the Court of Declaration. The thing I noticed about this poem, you mentioned my word a few times. My word, my word, my word, my word. So the question I was asking is, whose word are you referring to? So before we even get started, sister, Matthew 24:34. It's God's word. It's the Bible is what he's referring to. His word. And this passage just seems to be the appropriate verse to start with. Matthew 24:35. Heaven and earth shall pass away, but my words shall not pass away.
0: Amen.
1: And so if we reflect on that passage for a second, sister, heaven and earth will pass away, but the word of God will remain forever, is what he's saying. So how precious is his word?
0: Very precious. Better than gold or silver.
1: Amen. And the Lord just indicated this entire planet will pass away, but his word will continue. How significant is that? And sister, we started with that passage to get into this poem. Let's read the first paragraph.
0: Okay. The Court of Declaration, page 72, 73, Poem of the Divine Power 2. First paragraph. Listen to me, child. A new time is coming. I'm raising up others through my spirit for deliverance, to bring my word of truth into knowing, as there is a day of reckoning.
1: Amen, amen. Listen to me. The question is, who is me? We're trying to need to identify. I'm raising up others and my spirit. So there is me and my again. So there's an individual we're referring to, my spirit. And we know what that spirit is. We know he's referring to the Holy Spirit. We're just not sure who it is yet. To bring forth, and there it is, my word. And that is why that passage, Matthew 24:35, was so important, sister. My word, you've stated in this poem quite a few times. And the key is my word, his word, we just read, will not pass away. But here's the significance of my word of truth. And that is key because, sister, is not every word of that Bible true?
0: Yes.
1: And then, so when we're seeking truth, we go to God's word. But guess what? This world has made a statement, I think about 4 or 5 years ago, there's no absolute truth. Well, we know that's ridiculous when God's word is true.
0: Yeah, because he cannot lie.
1: Amen. And so with man is saying there's no absolute truth, but God's word is saying my word is true. What do you believe? And that's where that free will comes in again. Second paragraph, my sister.
0: Therefore, I am bringing forth the prophets, evangelists, preachers, and teachers to speak on my behalf. I will fill their mouths with my word, as I am the source who opens the hearts of mankind around the world by setting a new course. The enemy has had his own way. Now the Spirit of God is rising up within many to resound the good news.
1: Amen, amen. Sister, I want to backtrack real quick to the first paragraph. Last line says, as there's a day of reckoning coming. We're going to find out a little bit more about that day of reckoning. Now, this second paragraph, therefore, I am bringing forth the prophets. And again, sister, in this paragraph, you still haven't identified who is the speaker of this poem. We've got me, we've got my spirit, we've got my word, but we still, you haven't identified them as of yet. So you continue in this paragraph, second paragraph, in the same way. Therefore, I am bringing forth the prophets. Who is I am? But we know that statement, I am. We know where we've heard that the very first place in God's word, the Bible. And we know who those words were spoken to, sister.
0: Moses.
1: Amen.
0: By God.
1: Amen. When he was sending them to go and set the people free from the Pharaoh. And Moses said, well, when they asked me, who should I say sent me? And the Lord said, tell them, I am sent you. And so there it is. So we now identify I am. So, sister, we'll continue. And the great I am is bringing forth prophets, evangelists, preachers, teachers to do what? To speak on my behalf. So they're all there, not on their own accord, but on the accord of God.
0: That's correct.
1: And isn't that what Jesus Christ made the statement on the cross? I'm not here of my own. I'm here on my own free will, but to serve the will
0: of God,
1: of the Father,
0: of the Father.
1: Thank you, Jesus.
0: Amen.
1: And so here we have evangelists, preachers, and teachers serving His will.
0: That's right.
1: And then the Lord says, and again, this is straight from Moses, I will fill their mouth with my word. And that's what he said to Moses. But look what he's filling their mouth with, sister. My word. Mm-hmm. From the verse, Matthew 24, heaven and earth will pass away, but my words will pass on forever. So he's filling them with the thing that will be there for eternity, his word. Again, That's Christ. That's the Lord. That's God. That's rooted in creation. And he continues, sister, as there it is. And I love how you fit that in so quietly. I almost missed it. As I am, again, the source who opens the heart of mankind, sister. And that is key. You don't have the door of mankind or the window, but just the heart of mankind. And that's what God searches, the heart. This poem, sister, so far, this prayer, it's right on track. It hasn't left I am yet. It hasn't left my words yet. It's still rooted in Christ. And the next line says it. The enemy has his way. Now the Spirit of God. And now we've got someone identified. The Spirit of God. We've got I am. And now the Spirit of God is in there. That's two parts of that Trinity. And we're only in the second paragraph. Thank you, Lord. Is rising up within many to resound the good news. And sister, what is that good news?
0: The gospel of Jesus Christ.
1: Amen.
0: The Bible.
1: Amen. And he identified the good news in Acts after before he ascended. He said to all the disciples, the Great Commission, go out and preach what?
0: The Word of God.
1: And the Word of God,
0: the good news.
1: Amen, amen. So sister, still, right here, second paragraph, rooted in Bible, rooted in God's Word. Third paragraph. Let's move on to the third paragraph, my sister.
0: By my spirit, not by might or power, I brought forth Samson for Israel to receive new birth through deliverance by being set free from the enemy's camp. At that time, Samson became self-indulgent by rebelling against my son, Jesus Christ. I didn't get the last word there. At that time, Samson became self-indulgent by rebelling against me. My son, Jesus Christ, was sent to, so my plans and purposes for mankind would not be thwarted, but fulfilled.
1: Amen. Amen and amen and amen, sister. And how fitting is it that in the third paragraph, you now expose the third member of the Trinity.
0: Amen.
1: Amen. I am was in the first paragraph. Holy Spirit showed up in the second paragraph. And now we fully know in this third paragraph, my son, Jesus Christ.
0: Amen. The Father introduces him.
1: The Father introduces the Spirit and the Son. Sister, right. We can stop right there. This poem, Meat and Potatoes, it's right there. Three paragraphs. The Father, the Son, and the Holy Ghost. There is nothing deeper or anything more significant than the Trinity. Is there?
0: That's right.
1: Okay, thank you very much, ladies and gentlemen. Thank you for joining us at Poems of the Divine Power Solution. We'll tune in next week. No, we're going to continue. But we've proven, and in fact, this poem is rooted in our Lord and Savior Jesus Christ. This third paragraph just exposed that he's the chief cornerstone.
0: Amen.
1: Amen. So let's hear what the Father has to say about him. By my spirit, he continues, not by my power or might, I brought forth Samson for Israel, he's identifying his people, Israel, to receive a new birth through deliverance by being set free from the enemy's grasp. At that time, Samson became self-indulgent by rebelling against me. My son, Jesus Christ, was sent, so my plans and purpose for mankind will not be thwarted, but fulfilled.
0: Amen.
1: Now, there's a story in here. We know about Samson, who he is. And how the Lord blessed him with power and might. And so we're not going into the details of that. So that's the story wrapped in here, sister. But this is Jesus Christ right here. You've identified who he is.
0: Mm-hmm.
1: You've identified the Son of God by name.
0: Amen.
1: Next paragraph, sister.
0: Okay.
1: Yes. I want to say that was the meat and potatoes, but actually paragraph 1, 2, and 3 so far is the meat and potatoes of this poem.
0: Okay. Now the end times are here in this generation, and the time of my son's return is very near, so do not err. As my word states, become aware of my commandments. Follow my way of righteousness, not the ways of the world. For I am the Lord, and I mean what I say. My word is declared. Amen.
1: Amen and amen, sister. And this paragraph, sister, is so telling. It falls and follows exactly with the principle and how the Bible is written and how God instructs His people. This is where sister, and again, this is part of how our sister always hears her plea. Here's the cry. Here's the plea to come to the cross. Here's the plea for salvation. Here's the plea to leave the foolishness of the world and open up your hearts to receive the truth of the Bible by the leading of the Holy Spirit for salvation. And this paragraph starts. Now, the end times are here in this generation. And sister, if we look at the chaos and the craziness going on in the world today, the end time is not far. And it's sooner today than it was when...
0: And this was written and before.
1: Amen and amen. Next line, and the time of my son's return is very near. And that is so significant because the Bible speaks, the essence in the Bible is Jesus Christ. His first appearance, but sister, salvation comes with his second appearance.
0: Yes.
1: And so God is mentioning and advising and indicating and warning, my son's return is very near. And we know in life, sister, there's a start, a middle, and an end. And there is a time when it will be too late. And when Jesus Christ returns, it will be too late for some. But His grace extends for, I believe, another 1,000 years after His return.
0: Yes, He gives chances.
1: Hope.
0: And hope.
1: There is hope.
0: Hope in the darkness.
1: Amen. And then it goes on, as my word, and there it is again, sister. And what I'm trying to, as my word, you've mentioned it in the first paragraph, my word. You mentioned it in the second paragraph, my word. It's there in the third paragraph because when he says my son to me, that's my word because Jesus Christ is the word.
0: That's right.
1: And in the fourth paragraph, you continue to mention my word. And I'm going to go back to the passage, Matthew 24:35. Heaven and earth will pass away, but my words shall not pass on. And each paragraph, sister, you held that truth. Each paragraph, the most significant thing you identified, my word, my word, my word, my word.
0: Amen. Trinity.
1: Continue to confirm it is rooted in Christ.
0: God always repeats things three times.
1: Amen.
0: And it's important.
1: Amen. And sister, you repeated four times extra.
0: There you go.
1: On top.
0: Wow. Somebody needed to really hear it, didn't they?
1: Because he does repeat it over and
0: maybe
1: over
0: it was
1: again.
0: Me.
1: Because sometimes in the frailty of the human mind, we need things to be repeated over and over again before we absorb it and fully take it in. And so this paragraph goes on. And the time of my son's return is very near, and we know this is true. And here it is, sister, and my word states, become aware of my commandments. Again, God keeps bringing it back to himself because, and I say himself because I go back to the previous paragraph, this line, second to last line, my son Jesus Christ was sent for my plans and purpose. So it is always about God's plans and his purpose. And that's why he's always saying it is about my word, my son, my will. And you, sister, always says to me repeatedly over and over and over and over again, Richard, we're not going to do it unless we give him all the honor and him all the glory. It is always about him.
0: That's right.
1: Thank you, Jesus. And that's exactly where you've kept the focus in this poem. It is all about him here, sister.
0: Amen.
1: Amen. So we're going to continue. And here it is. Follow my way of righteousness, not the ways of the world. For I am the Lord, and I mean what I say. My word is declared. Oh, my goodness, sister. Is this paragraph not? God is here. in every line of this paragraph, my son, my word, my commandments, my righteousness, my ways, I, the Lord. You can close your eyes on this paragraph, sister, and you can see God. Mm-hmm. Picture of God in this paragraph right here. Yeah. Thank you, Lord. Thank you, Lord. And let's go to the note. And sister, and I know that you are, I know this note is not going to let up. I know this note is going to continue to prove that Jesus Christ is the chief cornerstone of this poem. Please read the note.
0: The word of the Lord was given to me on Tuesday, October 22nd, 2013. And what was spoken then is still relevant today. Therefore, we must be alert and know the word of God as never before, not being caught unaware at the time of Jesus' return, which is fast approaching. No one knows the time of his coming but the Father. Matthew 24:36-34.
1: Amen.
0: 44, sorry.
1: Amen. Amen.
0: 6 to 44. Yeah.
1: You know what? I love how you started this note, sister. You could have started this note this way. On Tuesday, October 22nd, 2013, but you didn't, and you continue in the same fashion as this way this poem started, with Christ in the lead. The word, and this is how you started the note, the word of the Lord, and there is the word again. You finished it up, and the notes. Every paragraph you mention the word, and you start the notes with the word.
0: Here is this word.
1: But no, wait. This word, what? Go ahead. This word?
0: This word of the Lord.
1: Stop right there. This repeat it again.
0: This word of the Lord.
1: So it is, you use this instead of the, but you made it clarify this word of the Lord. So it's not your word. And again, sister, right on track. You did not deviate that this belongs to God. And Amen. He just used you to write it. And so you started the note. This word of the Lord was given to me Tuesday, October 22nd, 2013. 13 years later, we're being blessed by the word that the Lord had given to you on that day, in that moment, in your relationship with Him, with whatever you were going through. We are receiving the blessings today. Because this poem is a blessing, sister. This book is a blessing. And our listeners are hearing that intimate moment with you and Jesus Christ on your journey that day and that time, and of what was flowing through your heart. My, oh my, sister, this was what was flowing through your heart?
0: Yes.
1: Thank you, Lord. Let's get into this note. And what was spoken then is still relevant today. Therefore, we must be alert. And know that the word of God, and I love that. That's what you're telling your readers to focus on. The word of God. Know that the word of God as never before. Not being caught unaware of the time of Jesus' return. And again, you mentioned, remember that day of reckoning that you identified in the first paragraph?
0: Yes.
1: Jesus' return is that day of reckoning.
0: That's right.
1: You identify it again in your note. As you started the poem with the day of reckoning, you close it out with the day of reckoning with Jesus' name attached to that. That's rooted in John 3:16, 17, 18, and 19. Not being caught unaware at the time of Jesus' return, which is fast approaching, no one knows the time of his coming but the Father. And that's in Matthew 24:36-34. Yep, brief synopsis. The disciples were asking Jesus, oh, when is that time going to be when you return? And Jesus says, I don't know. The angels don't know. No one in heaven knows except our Father.
0: Amen.
1: So that's the day of reckoning, and no one knows that time or the hour when that time will come. And so the question, sister, and it sounds so silly and foolish now that we've completed this poem, is this poem rooted on John 3, 16, 17, and 18? And is Jesus Christ the chief cornerstone of this poem?
0: Yes.
1: Yep. Is what I'd like to say.
0: I say that with confidence in Christ Jesus.
1: In the mighty name of our Lord and Savior, yes. Jesus Christ. Sister, what a blessing it is. And as you read these poems, sister, and they're new to you, and it brings up emotion, I'm realizing as I do the meat and potatoes of these poems, mm-hmm. it also reminds me the depth of these, the depth of it, the depth of the relationship that you have with our Lord and Savior Jesus Christ, that when the Holy Spirit moves to you, through you to write these poems, it is all focused and rooted on Him, on the love that He has, His grace, His mercy. Nowhere in these poems, sister, you're talking about, ooh, me, and look at, I'm writing these. No, you, everything in here is about Christ, His love, His word, His son, His sacrifice, His reckoning, humanity, His love is just flowing through here, and no self at all. And that's the beauty of the relationship with Jesus Christ. That's what it's supposed to be about, Him and not us. My friend made a statement one time when we were standing in church, more of Him and less of me.
0: That's right.
1: That's exactly what these poems are. All of Him and none of you is seen here, sister.
0: Amen.
1: That's beautiful.
0: Thank you, Jesus. Hallelujah.
1: What a beautiful relationship you have with Christ. And that was not formed overnight, was it?
0: No. No, because I meditated or prayed through the Bible. And I was in Judges. This came from Judges 13.
1: Sister, can I ask you a question? Mm-hmm. Why do you love the Lord so much? And where does that love from you for Him come from?
0: Because I was such a silly person, sinner, and one day I didn't take Him for granted, but I couldn't face the cross. I couldn't stand what they did to Jesus Christ on the cross. So silly of me. I was so blinded, I didn't realize He did it just for me. He did it for the world, but He did it for me. He suffered for me. And the day that I received Him was, I had a lot of unforgiveness in my heart towards one person. From very young, very, very young, because I saw the chaos it caused in our family from generations. And I still think sometimes it lingers around. But I went on to a Bible study on prayer forgiveness. And as they're doing the Lord's Prayer, I had said it for years. I had it memorized. But that's all it was, with words. But when the teacher, the professor, who started speaking, and I turned around and I said to him, I don't have to forgive. I was cold. I don't have to forgive. He said, I think you better read that again. Then he said, you need a prayer for prayer forgiveness. And I said, yes. And they all came around and prayed me, and this light, just like Paul, except I wasn't on a road. I was in a Bible study. And this light came in and everything washed away. And I became so elated and so in awe. And I ran, when I could, I ran home. I got home as fast as I could. Opened my Bible and the Old Testament, which I could never. I start reading parts of it and it would just, like, other than Lord's Shepherd, the Lord's my shepherd, and the Lord's Prayer. Everything was oblivious to me, dark. But when I came home and I opened the really old King James Bible, not the new version, not this, it was my mother-in-law's Bible, and everything was illuminated before my eyes, and I understood it right away.
1: Amen.
0: And then the Lord said, my child, when you pray, you write. When you write, I will give you a poem from each book of the Bible. First it was just book, then it was chapter to chapter. Try to write every chapter and get a poem. I'm still got mounds of poems at home, and I'm trying to put it together for another book. But thank you, Lord. He opened my spiritual eyes as soon as I forgave that person, and that I had held such a, it was hate. It wasn't even anger, because I remember I went to counseling years ago, and I walked into the counselor, and I was in tears because something had happened somewhere else. He says, "What's wrong?" I said, "I hate him, I hate him, I hate him." I remember those words. "I hate him." He says, "Who do you hate? Your mother? Your father?" I said, "No, I don't. No, it's this person. And I wish I could hang him." That's how bad it was. I had murder in my heart. I was a young mother when I had this hate. And we sat down and we started talking. I says, "And I don't have to forgive him. God forgives him." See how ignorant we can be of the word? Even though we're reading the word? Going to Sunday school, going to church? And then it wasn't until I went to this Bible study that the Lord took all that away. And I realized what a sinner I was. And that I am worthy of the cross. And he did it for me, but he did it for the world. All that suffering. So I didn't have to suffer. We suffer needlessly because we don't take it to the cross. We don't lay our burdens down. Thank you, Jesus. Thank you, Lord, that we can lift everything up to you and lay it down, no matter how bad it is. To have murder in your heart, if Jesus had come back right then and there, I would have been going to hell.

0: Hallelujah and amen. What a God we serve. What a God we serve. And I don't know what else to say about that, except that's my story. And that's why I love Jesus. I just love him so much. And I don't think we can ever love him enough as he has loved us. He first loved us. He chose us. And he chose me from in the womb. But I didn't know that. I didn't understand that. Because I was, even though we were being taught and saying, Lord, the prayers before bed and saying prayers at the table, the understanding and the knowledge how deep he is wasn't there. Because did we stop and take the time to ask for forgiveness? Yeah, I did, but it was just words because I memorized from Sunday school, the Lord's my shepherd and the Lord's prayer. And they just become words. Because you're repeating. It's in the Bible. Don't keep repeating. Because it becomes mundane. And then you grow cold towards it. And that's what I'm trying to. Don't go cold towards the Word of God. As you turn cold, you start walking away. And things start going wrong. And you start doing more and more things you shouldn't be doing. But there's my God on the cross. There's my Jesus on the cross. There's my Holy Spirit drawing me nigh. And I'll never forget it. Because I was scared. I was shy. I didn't talk to people very much. But the Holy Spirit that day took me by the shoulder and dragged me up the stairs. And then I was scared to knock. But I knocked and a person answered and welcomed me in with open arms. One of our relatives had been kidnapped and I had phoned this person and asked for prayer. And I said, God answers this prayer, I will come to church and I will bring that person and whatever. And when I did that, I looked around that day in that church, in the foyer. Nobody was around. They're already in church. I was scared to go in. Why? That's sin. Sin is holding you back. Sin is stopping you from going to receive the blessings. Then I saw the word, forgiveness Bible study. And that caught my attention. Maybe I'll go there. And then I was scared. But then I felt this tug, this pull up the stairs. Knocked on the door, and I was welcomed in, and Jesus saved me from hell. Amen.
1: Amen and amen.
0: And that's why I love him. He didn't care what I'd done wrong. Well, he cared, but he took it all in the sea of forgetfulness, and I am forgiven. Hallelujah. I am forgiven. Hallelujah. All goes into the sea of forgetfulness when we ask for forgiveness. He doesn't remember no more. It's the enemy that brings back our sins to our head once we've asked for forgiveness. Mm. But you have to ask forgiveness with a pure heart. Just like the Lord's Prayer. I was saying it mundane. Oh, forgive me, Lord. I sinned again today. Mm. No. It's got to be with a humble heart and that you mean what you say. And God, as we said before, searches the heart. He looks at the heart. If your heart is not really asking for that forgiveness, you're not forgiven because you're not meaning it and you're going to go back and do it again. Be aware, people. Be aware of the Word of God. He is fast approaching. This was in October 22nd. It was my father-in-law's birthday. Mm. And he was coming then, because he gave me a word even prior to that, in 19-something. I still got that prophecy he gave me. He's coming back. We just don't know the hour, because he's waiting for one last person to say, forgive me, Lord, I receive you as Savior. Amen. Everyone will have a chance. Amen. To hear the word of God and have the choice to either refuse, reject, or to come to him.
1: Amen.
0: And until that is done, he will not return, and the signs of the times are here, and there's another, I can't remember which sign it is, but until that happens, Jesus will not come.
1: Amen, sister. The Bible speaks, he says he will not approach until the final numbers reach. So there is you said it, one last sinner, except Jesus Christ, and he will appear after that.
0: And you know what? it'll be in such a way we won't even realize we've gone with him if we're in the right place with him. And the people left behind will know for a while, and then they'll become mundane and cold to the

0: word again. But God gives him another chance, like you said, 1,000 years, and he'll come back one more time. But it'll be harder because the Holy Spirit leaves. When we go into his arms, the Holy Spirit is withdrawn from the world as well.
1: Amen and amen. Sister, thank you for sharing that with us and our listeners. Thank you for sharing why you love Jesus Christ so much. Thank you for sharing a glimpse and insight, just a brief moment of your relationship with our Lord and Savior Jesus Christ. And as you started telling that story, I want our listeners to remember where you started from. And as you told that story, where you started from. And as we complete this poem that we read last week, the chord of declaration to confirm the meat and potatoes of that poem, our listeners know, sister, where you are today. And that road that you've been on with Jesus Christ, this poem, these books are where you are now with your walk with him. Sister, what a beautiful road. Because these poems are rooted in love for Christ.
0: That's right.
1: And if where you started there, where your relationship with Christ led to where you are now, to these poems, where you pour out your love for him through these poems, they're so evident on these pages, and the relationship that you have with them, that's the journey and the walk every believer would love to have with Christ. But each one of us have a different relationship
0: that's
1: with
0: right.
1: him.
0: Not everybody's
1: at different stages.
0: That's
1: but
0: right.
1: Sister, I pray just to get close to a quarter the depth of the love that you have for Christ to flow out of my heart with the depth that you have for him. Just a quarter of the depth of love you have for him. If that flows out of my heart, sister, I'm rejoicing every day. And we are not to compare each other.
0: That's right.
1: In Christ Jesus.
0: That's right.
1: But sister, I'm telling you, and God knows my heart, and he knows the truth. I am a babe in Christ compared to where you are, my sister.
0: But it wasn't an easy journey.
1: Amen.
0: You don't think I had doubts?
1: Oh.
0: You don't think I got angry at God? Mm-hmm. Oh, God and I had lots of arguments.
1: Sister,
0: but he always wins.
1: Amen, sister. And one day I'd love to hear some of those arguments that you had with Christ, because hey, that's what he calls us to do, to come to him and be open and be honest. Share how we feel. He already knows. So when we express it in truth, he's open to really hear what we have to say.
0: Do you want to hear something ironic? When I still had this anger and hate in my heart, even though I knew the word, I knew God, but I didn't know Jesus. That's the point. I didn't know Jesus Christ as a personal Savior, because I couldn't face that cross and what had happened, and I made the excuse blaming others for putting them there. But the thing was, I'd be driving and things weren't going right, and there's a song, One Day at a Time. One day at a time, Lord Jesus. And I would play that song. And there's so many things that were happening in my life at that time in chaos. And I'd drive. And I would hit the wheel. Jesus, Jesus, I'll take one day at a time. Help me, Lord. Help me, God. And I would sing that song. But that song pulled me through the most horrific times of my life. Even though I hadn't accepted the crucifixion of Jesus Christ as my responsibility is to accept him and not to blame others. I had to confess that sin, you know. And I asked him to forgive me for being angry at the people that put him on the cross. It wasn't the people, it was our sin that put him on the cross. And I take responsibility. But through that one song, One Day at a Time, Jesus, that's what pulled me to the point where I finally got into people who loved the Lord and helped me along this journey. Amen and amen. Hallelujah.
1: Amen and amen, sister. And I just love it. We are here for one purpose, one reason only, and that's to lift up the name of our Lord and Savior Jesus Christ. Sister, we're going to go to a song. Actually, as the Spirit leads, we're actually going to go back-to-back songs, and then we're going to come back and get into our agenda for the day. But sister, I love it. I love it. I love it when you share. When you share from your journey with Christ. When you share your experience with us. That iron sharpens iron, but it encourages my heart. It encourages our listeners' heart. It reminds us when we hear your story, sister, that we're not perfect too. And we are have arguments with God. And we have unbelief sometimes. And when we hear your story, when we hear your journey back then, and we see where you are today from the evidence of these poems and your relationship with Christ, it encourages us. It reminds us that we're not perfect either, but as long as we continue to trust Him, continue to open our heart to receive Him, to grow, to build our relationship with Him, that we're going to grow in Christ, and our spirituality will be a little bit more mature as we continue to trust Him more. Trust and obey. As we continue to trust and obey Him a little bit more. So, sister, we're going to go to songs right now. And as the Spirit leads, you mentioned this, and my heart just wanted to come out and play this song back to back.
0: Thank you, Jesus. Hallelujah.

Amen, amen, and amen. As the Spirit leads, that was not in our agenda, but as our sister said, it touched our hearts. We needed to hear that song. We're going to play another song back to back, and this one's called A Thousand Hallelujah. And we pray that you're just blessed by these songs that speak about the love of our Lord and Savior Jesus Christ. And so this song is called A Thousand Hallelujahs.

0: Hallelujah. Give him a shout of hallelujah, everyone, for who he is, for what he has done, the cross, most importantly. God sent his only begotten Son so we can be saved. Who else would do such a thing? No one, but only God the Father. And now we're going to come into the next poem. And before we do, well, I'm going to speak on the title, but maybe I should read the poem and then speak on the title. It's not a poem. It's a prayer. So get prepared. Prepare your hearts before God. It's called The Prayer of Infinite Frailty. And we talked about frailty today. And anyways, it's Poems of Divine Power 2, Book 2. And it's on page 74, this beautiful, beautiful prayer. I thank you, Lord, for it. I give you praise and glory. Thank you, Jesus. Prayer of infinite frailty. O Lord, we are so fallible, lacking proper leadership and knowledge, becoming unvaluable. By following other gods and idols, which present themselves in many deplorable forms before you. These serve to weaken the people as they go astray. By becoming incapable of knowing sound leadership or doctrine, by your word becoming distorted, the people turn to sin. Lord, I pray, keep me in the palm of your hand, my eyes fixed on you, not growing dim. And let not my ears be deafened to the sound of your voice. And don't let my mind be dulled to your word by lacking knowledge. I will always give you the glory as you fill my heart with songs and praise, with gratefulness for everything that you so lovingly provide. Keep me close to you, Jesus, so I'll always be akin to you. Amen and amen. And the reference is Judges 17. And scripture states in the notes in Hosea 4, 6a, which means the first part of that verse of Hosea. My people are destroyed for lack of knowledge. Amen and amen.
1: Amen and amen.
0: All glory to you, God the Father.
1: Amen. Thank you, Lord, sister. The poem is called A Prayer of Infinite
0: Frailty.
1: Frailty.
0: Frailty. Frailty. Frailty. It doesn't matter. We are frail. And you spoke about it earlier.
1: Amen. Amen.
0: So I am going to speak, but the amazing part is a few things I'm going to do. But the first I'm going to do on the prayer of infinite frailty. What does that mean? A question came to me. What does one have to do with the other? Well, when I wrote this, when this prayer came to me, I realized how frail I was, but how infinite God is. And in his infinite mercy, he helps us with our frailty. But then I went into Google, and I cannot take credit for this. I went into Google, and I asked that same question, infinite frailty, what does one have to do with the other? And this is what the response was. In spiritual literature, particularly in collections like Poems of Divine Power by Annie Lean, the prayer of infinite frailty represents a profound theological and emotional concept. It describes the raw, completely honest cry of a human being acknowledging their absolute vulnerability before a limitless, all-powerful creator. Now, when I put the name and the title, and that's what I just put, infinite frailty, the prayer, and it all came up. And this was what it said about it. The collection, meaning book one and book two. But they came up with just this page, the prayer of infinite frailty. And so it says the core meaning of infinite frailty, the paradox of weakness and vastness. The word infinite usually implies overwhelming greatness. Pairing it with frailty creates a powerful literary paradox. It suggests coming to a point of absolute, bottomless weakness, where a person has no human strength, control, or answers left of their own. The total surrender of control, a prayer of frailty, means dropping all pretense of human pride or self-reliance. By offering up one's infinite frailty, a person is opening themselves completely, stating that they have nothing to bring to the table but their profound need for divine help. Deep emotional or physical suffering. This concept often captures the reality of intense grief, illness, or life trials. It describes the feeling of the human spirit being pushed to its absolute limit, where the only recourse is to lean entirely on a higher power. And that higher power is Jesus Christ, God the Father, Holy Spirit. Where frailty meets strength, this prayer represents the exact intersection where human limitation meets divine limitlessness. In Christian thought, this echoes the Apostle Paul's idea that divine power is made perfect in weakness. When human capacity hits zero, room is made for infinite grace to step in. The context within Poems of Divine Power 2 scripturally anchors in Annie Lean's work. Poetic themes are explicitly paired with biblical scriptures, deeply connecting to passages like Psalm 39:4, Lord, make me to know my end, that I may know how frail I am, and 2 Corinthians 12:9. Transformative vulnerability within this poetic framework, acknowledging your complete lack of power is not an act of despair. You hear this, listeners? Acknowledging your complete lack of power is not an act of despair. It is a necessary spiritually threshold. By praying from a place of absolute frailty, a person clears away human pride so that God's infinite strength can fully inhabit, comfort, and rescue the soul. And then I have another one on that as well. The Comprehensive Guide and Comparison, the overview of the collection. Written under the pen name Annie Lean, the Power of Divine Power series serves as a comprehensive two-part spiritual roadmap. Both volumes are bound by a unique supernatural writing process during periods of intense meditation and prayer. The author felt guided by an internal voice directing her to study specific scriptures. For every chapter or book of the Bible completed, a corresponding poem was born, bridging ancient biblical themes and relatable modern verse. The core cross-volume theme, the ultimate thread weaving both books together, is God's ultimate love story for humanity, anchored in John 3:16. However, the manifestation of this theme evolves over the two volumes. Book 1, Poems of Divine Power, centers on individual salvation, personal healing, and God's comforting relational nature through life's trials. And Book 2 progresses towards spiritual maturity, internal reflection, and the active social responsibility of a believer within a modern society. And there is a bit of a comparison here. So there's the featured Poems of Divine Power, Book 1 and 2. the primary theme of Book One, the foundation, God's relational nature, personal salvation, navigating everyday human struggles. Book Two, the deeper path, spiritual enlightenment, internal reflection, and social application of God's Word. The scripture focus for Book One, explicit links to foundational chapters, Psalm 119, designed to act as an entry-level guide for beginners. And then Book Two says, direct scripture reference tailored to challenge readers to discover deeper layered spiritual meanings. And then it's the tone and the flow. Book One, the testimonial, comforting, deeply vivid, and immediately uplifting. Where Book Two says, thought-provoking, highly introspective, and spiritually mature. And then the standout pieces, Book One, the cord of awareness, the cord of glory, the hand of mercy. That's three of the poems within Book One. And then Poems of Divine Power, two verses focus, sorry, both of the books, Book One and Two, verses focusing on parental prayers, ancient change, social change, and progressive prophecies. That's Book Two, sorry. And then there's one more thing I want to read. It's the exploration of poems, the exploration of poems of divine power. And this is very important because I had a friend give me a testimony when she was first reading the poems before they were even published. So I will mention it as I go along. The introduction, Poems of Divine Power by Annie Lane, explores the intimate relational between human vulnerability and the limitless grace of God. While the poems are structurally to stand independently, reading them in sequence reveals a dynamic moving spiritual journey. The meaning of the infinite frailty, and we did read a little bit about that, but I've got to repeat it, but it's a little more in depth. The concept of infinite frailty highlights profound contrast between human limitations and divine sovereignty. It carries three core spiritual insights. The paradox of the human condition. Humanity is inherently fragile, temporary, and error-prone. Coupled with infinite, it emphasizes that on our own, our capacity, struggle, or experience, brokenness can feel bottomless. It's a gateway to divine power. Acknowledge profound vulnerability is not an act of despair, but an act of surrender. By emptying the ego of the illusion of control, space is cleared for divine strength to enter. Strength perfected in weakness. This echoes timeless spiritual wisdom. Human limitation provides the exact canvas upon which absolute grace, healing, and rescue becomes visible. Amen. It echoes timeless spiritual wisdom. Human limitation provides the exact canvas upon which absolute grace, healing, and the rescue become visible. Now there's the wave and the weave, and this is what I want the readers to hear, because this is what my friend wrote just before the books were published, and after she read them, she said, one is the weave and the other is the wave. How these two books, Book One and Two of Poems of Divine Power, connect. The collection moves with a distinct reoccurring theme, flowing seamlessly in and out like waves, and that's what she told me, or interlacing like threads in a sacred tapestry. And another friend has said they were like a tapestry. This fluid design functions in two primary ways, the crest and the trough, the wave. The poetry naturally cycles between moments of heavy earthly lament, confronting modern hardships, generational cries, and faults, and sudden upward shifts into praise, divine peace, and salvation. Interlocking truth, the weave. The text couples a specific human limitation directly with a corresponding divine attribute. acknowledging a fault in one line directly pulls the thread of God's mercy in the next. And then we had a little bit more at the end. There is like a little analogy here. You got the thread of the human nature, our bottomless capacity for mistakes. Then you got the divine thread of God's nature, the sovereignty, limitless grace and strength. And then you got the resulting weave. Human limitations serve as the exact canvas for divine strength. I thought that was beautiful. And then there's the generational Christ, the many modern daily life, the relational peace, stability, a personal God stepping in. When we're in crisis, he steps in. Act of divine intervention brings order and rest to a chaotic world, one day at a time. I used to call on him. The echo, personal control, running dry on our own efforts, the cross and salvation, overwhelming, unconditional mercy through God who loved us so much. He sent his only begotten Son. Surrendering personal control allows a person to be filled and rescued, the soul rescued. Amen. The conclusion. Ultimately, the architecture of these poems illustrates that frailty is not a permanent state of defeat. It is not permanent. Instead, it is a sacred, necessary opening. The wave, like movement in and out, reminds us that while modern life presents continuous challenges, divine power is an infinite, alternating current, always ready to wash over our weaknesses. Amen. And that's what my title of this, well, God, because he gave me the title, this prayer. And he had me put it where it is. Because to my small mind, I didn't look at the next poem while we were doing the court of decoration. And then when I saw this, when I went to it, I thought, what? I don't remember. And then I went back into my original, and there it is in my original copies of the poem, or of the prayer. So we are going to get into this beautiful prayer of God. Because it's the Holy Spirit that guides us into prayer. I cannot take no credit for that either, because we can say prayers, but when you have the Holy Spirit involved and ask him to come and help you, it changes everything. So that's where we're at. Amen. So we're going to play another song, or we're going to go into a finish to read this.
1: Sister, amen. Amen. Amen. What you just read, sister, we can actually do an entire show.
0: Well, we can. Program we'll next week.
1: off that. And we'll talk about that. And I think we should. I honestly believe that we should.
0: Okay.
1: There was just so much in there. And to just to go through it so quickly and to leave it alone just...
0: Doesn't sit well, doesn't give it justice...
1: And I think the Lord would like us to explore that just a little bit slower.
0: Okay.
1: And so we'll talk about how we can fit that into the program next week.
0: Oh, so do this next week, the talk on it. Okay, that's fine.
1: Yeah, we'll talk and expand on certain parts of it. I'd love for you to expand on certain parts of it a little bit more.
0: Okay.
1: And so our listeners can fully understand what you're saying.
0: Okay. And I got to remember, I can't take credit for this writing, because I put the question in and it came up. But I had it already in my mind, what infinite reality, and I had notes on that on my own as well. But when that person asked me the question, I thought, I didn't know the poem would come up on the Google. I put it in, and the poem, I didn't say book one. I just gave the name of the poem, and it came right up. And they had all this, and then I asked them to, I said, can you put that into a place where I can print it off?
1: Mm.
0: And they did. They did a PDF file for me.
1: Amen. Sister, before we close off today, the The Spirit has led on me a verse, Matthew 7:15-20, that after we offer salvation, after we say prayer, I want to leave enough time to read this verse, and then let's talk about it for a couple minutes, okay?
0: Okay.
1: And so let's get right into the prayer.
0: Okay. Prayer of infinite frailty. Oh Lord, we are so fallible, lacking proper leadership and knowledge becoming invaluable. By following other gods and idols, which present themselves in many deplorable forms before you, these serve to weaken the people as they go astray. By becoming incapable of knowing sound leadership or doctrine, by your word becoming distorted, the people turn to sin. O Lord, I didn't put the old there, but O Lord, because it is a prayer. O Lord, I pray, keep me in the palm of your hand, my eyes fixed on you, not growing dim. And let not my ears be deafened to the sound of your voice. And don't let my mind be dulled to you, word by lacking, to your word by lacking knowledge. I will always give you the glory as you fill my heart with song and praise. With gratefulness for everything that you so lovingly provide, keep me close to you, Jesus, so I'll always be akin to you. Amen. And it came from when I was meditating on Judges 17, and the scripture states in Hosea 4:6a, my people are destroyed for lack of knowledge. Amen.
1: Amen and amen. My people are destroyed because lack of knowledge.
0: So, we're going to go and we'll do line by line again, right?
1: And line by line, paragraph by paragraph.
0: That's right. Biblical Bible study.
1: Amen, sister. And I let you know that you're going to go to the first verse when you're finished, okay?
0: Okay. So I read the first paragraph again. Prayer of Infinite Frailty on page 74, Poems of Divine Power, Book 2. O Lord, we are so fallible, lacking proper leadership and knowledge, becoming invaluable. By following other gods and idols which present themselves in many deplorable forms before you, these serve to weaken the people as they go astray. Amen.
1: Amen.
0: So the first line says, O Lord, we are so fallible, lacking proper leadership and knowledge. And I'm going to go to the line two, becoming invaluable. Amen. Amen.
1: So your sister, you're going to head over to Psalm 103?
0: Yes. So Psalm 103, and I'm reading from King James Bible. And at the top says, bless the Lord's holy character. It's by David. Bless the Lord, O my soul, and all that is with me. Bless his holy name. Bless the Lord, O my soul, and forget not all his benefits, who forgiveth all thine iniquities, who healeth all thy diseases, who redeemeth thy life from destruction, who crowneth thee with loving kindness and tender mercies, who satisfies thy mouth with good things, so that thy youth is renewed like eagles.
1: Right to Psalm 103:8-14.
0: Okay. Oh, I was reading from the beginning. Okay. Therefore, Lord, execute righteousness and judgment for all that are oppressed. He made known his ways unto Moses, his acts unto the children of Israel. Verse 8. The Lord is merciful and gracious, slow to anger and plenteous in mercy. He will not always chide, neither will he keep his anger forever. He hath not dealt with us after our sins, nor rewarded us according to our iniquities. For as the heavens is high above the earth, so great is his mercy toward them that fear him. As far as the east is from the west, so far hath he removed our transgressions from us. Like a father pitieth his children, so the Lord pitieth them that fear him. For he knoweth our frame. He remembered that we are dust. An emphasis, verse 14 of Psalm 103. For he, meaning God, knoweth our frame. He remembereth that we are dust. Amen.
1: Amen, amen, amen.
0: And then we're on Proverbs. Are you there?
1: Proverbs? Yes, Proverbs 20, verse 9 reads, who shall say, I have kept my heart pure, I am clean without sin? And then, sister, Ecclesiastics 7:20, I'm there.
0: Oh, okay.
1: And it says, for there is not a man, for there's not just man upon earth who doeth good and sinneth not. For there's not just...
0: Amen.
1: Sister, I'm having problems reading God's word. Surely there's not a religious man upon earth that doeth good and sinneth not. AMP version, indeed there is not a righteous man on earth who always does good and who never sins.
0: Amen.
1: Amen.
0: And then we're going to Romans 3:22-24. Even the righteousness of God, which is by faith of Jesus Christ unto all and upon all them that believeth, for there's no difference. For all have sinned and come short of the glory of God, being justified freely by his grace through the redemption that is in Christ Jesus. And the emphasis there is, again, 24, Romans 3:24, being justified freely by God's grace, not our grace, his grace, through the redemption that is in Christ Jesus. Amen.
1: Amen, amen.
0: Hold.
1: Next verse, sister, is
0: Proverbs
1: 29:18.
0: No, Proverbs 11:14.
1: Well, sorry, I am there. Proverbs 11:14 reads as such: for lack of guidance, a nation falls, but victory is won through many advisors.
0: Amen. And then you have.
1: Proverbs 29:2.
0: Mm-hmm.
1: Proverbs 29:2 reads as such. When the righteous are in authority, the people rejoice. But when the wicked breatheth rules, the people mourn.
0: Amen.
1: Amen.
0: And this is all referring to lack of leadership, what happens to people.
1: Yes.
0: 1 Peter 5, verse 2-4. The elders which are among you, I exhort, who am also an elder and a witness of the sufferings of Christ, and also a partaker of the glory that shall be revealed. Feed the flock of God which is among you, taking the oversight, therefore not by constraint, by willing, not for filthy lucre, but of a ready mind. Amen.
1: Amen.
0: Oh, I had to, was that, oh, I wasn't to 4 yet. Verse 3, Peter, 1 Peter 5. Neither as being lords over God's heritage, but being examples to the flock. And when the chief shepherd shall appear, ye shall receive a crown glory of glory that fadeth not away. Amen.
1: Amen and amen.
0: And then we're going to Proverbs 29:18.
1: Yes, sister. In fact, I've got Proverbs 29:18. Then I'm going to go to Isaiah 9:15-18. If you can head to Ezekiel.
0: Okay.
1: That would be great. And so Proverbs 29:18 reads as such, where there is no vision, the people perish, but he that keepeth the law, happy is he.
0: Amen.
1: Amen. And then after that, we're going to Isaiah 9:15-18.
0: 15-18. Okay.
1: And And Isaiah 9:15-18 reads as such: the ancient and honorable, he is the head, and the prophet that teaches lies is the tail. For the leaders of this people cause them to error, and they that are led of them are destroyed. Therefore the Lord shall have no joy in their young men, neither shall have mercy on their fatherless and widows. For everyone is a hypocrite and an evildoer. Every mouth speaketh folly, for all this is anger and is not turned away. For all this his anger is not turned away, but his hand is stretched out still. For wickedness breedeth burnt as the fire, it shall devour the briars and thorns, shall kindle in the thickets of the forest, and they shall mount up like lifting up of smoke.
0: Amen.
1: Sister, I want no part of that. No,
0: I don't either. But that's what happens, lack of a shepherd, a good shepherd or leadership within the churches or even in the homes of father and a mother. Right?
1: Yeah.
0: Things don't come out so good.
1: Thank you, Lord.
0: And so then we're going to Ezekiel 34, verses 1 to 6. And this is the lack of shepherds. And the word of the Lord came unto me, saying, Son of man, prophesy against the shepherds of Israel. Prophesy and say unto them, Thus says the Lord God unto the shepherds, Woe be to the shepherds of Israel that do feed themselves. Should not the shepherds feed the flocks? Yea, eat the fat, and he clothe you with the wool. Ye kill them that are fed, but you feed not the flock. The diseased have ye not strengthened, neither have ye healed that which was sick, neither have ye bound up that which was broken, neither have ye brought again that which was driven away, neither have ye sought that which was lost, but with force and with cruelty have ye ruled them. And they were scattered, because there is no shepherd, and they became meat to all the beasts of the field when they were scattered. My sheep wandered through all the mountains and upon every hill. Yea, my flock was scattered upon all the face of the earth, and none did search or seek after them. That's what happened when a sheep, which is us, does not have a shepherd or good leadership in our lives.
1: Go astray.
0: We go astray, and terrible things can happen.
1: And there are wolves roaming around in sheep's clothing, if we must remind you.
0: So now we're going to Matthew 9.
1: Matthew 9:36, and it reads as such: When he saw the crowds, he had compassion on them, because they were harassed and helpless, like sheep without a shepherd.
0: Amen. And I like that one. Can you just read it again?
1: Matthew 9:36. When he saw the crowds, he had compassion on them, because they were harassed and helpless, like sheep without a shepherd.
0: And that's what happens with the people. And a lot of people have been scattered.
1: Amen.
0: They've been hurt, and the churches have failed them. Good leadership, schools and leadership have failed them. Homes and families, everywhere. And now we see a lot of sheep scattering.
1: We see a lot of sheep scattering everywhere.
0: That's right. And now we're going to go to line 2, which says, I'm going to read line 1 and go 2. O Lord, we are so fallible, lacking proper leadership and knowledge, becoming invaluable. So we're going to go to Amen. Proverbs.
1: Sister, I'm going to go to 1 Samuel and Isaiah, okay, if you can head over 1 Corinthians.
0: Okay.
1: Invaluable is what you have here in line 2. 1 Samuel 16:7 says, But the Lord said to Samuel, Do not consider his appearance or his height, for I have rejected him. The Lord does not look at things people look at. People look at the outward appearance, but the Lord looks at the heart. Amen.
0: Amen. And we've talked about that many times, eh?
1: Many times. The focus is in the heart of each man.
0: Now, 1 Corinthians 1:27-29.
1: The next verse was Sorry, sister. Let me just, Isaiah 53:3.
0: Yes.
1: And it reads as such, He was despised and rejected by mankind, a man of suffering and familiar with pain, like one from whom people hide their faces. He was despised, and we held him in low esteem. Isaiah 53:3.
0: Jesus became invaluable at that moment in the people's eyes. He was worth nothing. As a sheep led to slaughter.
1: And that's interesting that you state that. One of the disciples thought he was only worth 30 pence.
0: That's right.
1: And he betrayed them for that.
0: That's right. He thought he was invaluable.
1: This verse says that they looked at him and all of them thought he was of low value, low esteem. And yet, sister, today you and I sit here acknowledging that that's the most priceless gift that humanity received.
0: That's right. And that raises a good point for mankind.
1: Mm.
0: Because we're so unworthy before we know Christ. But when you receive him, he lifts you up out of that miry clay and he makes you worthy. He makes you worthwhile. He sees you as valuable. And though other people look down on you and you've had a bad reputation, in time he turns it around to show your worth. You're valuable before him and through God the Father as we follow him.
1: Sister, he makes us priceless.
0: That's right.
1: Because of him, and you mentioned it, humanity. And when you break down humanity, then it becomes individual choice, human being. But if we put our trust in him, he makes us
0: worthy.
1: Worthy.
0: Priceless.
1: Priceless.
0: Valuable.
1: Valuable. But without him, we are born in sin. We have death is guaranteed for us in eternity with the enemy. And we are nobody and nothing. But with him, we become part of a royal priesthood. Our sins are forgiven. We're granted eternal life. And our spirit and soul will dine and live with him and the Father and the Holy Spirit forever?
0: That's right.
1: Who the heck are we to say that there's no God or I don't
0: believe
1: in him?
0: Because when before I came to the Lord the way I did, oh my, I felt like nothing. I didn't feel valuable to anybody. I had such low self-esteem. And now, as long as I'm in the Father and in Jesus Christ, Holy Spirit,
1: amen.
0: I don't care what the world thinks.
1: Thank you, Lord.
0: Because I'm more valuable than a sparrow. I'm more valuable than creation. Because I'm in Christ Jesus who made me valuable.
1: Amen. And he created us in his image.
0: So we have to be more than silver or gold.
1: Sister, Jesus Christ went to the cross in obedience to his Father for his will and his purpose. But the other most valuable reason he went there was so you and I.
0: That's right, in the world.
1: Can be redeemed.
0: That's right.
1: He shed himself to be obedient to the Father, but for you and for me.
0: Well, he took all our unworthiness on the cross.
1: Thank you, Lord.
0: He took all our sins.
1: Thank you, Lord.
0: You name it, he took it.
1: Thank you, Lord.
0: But we got to believe it, receive it, and activate it, and take authority over the enemy's tactics.
1: Amen, amen, sister. We got to do a program on the cross.
0: That's right.
1: Or is every program from the cross?
0: It's from the cross. Amen.
1: Amen.
0: Okay, so now we're, I lost where I was. Okay, where was I going?
1: I think you're headed over 1 Corinthians.
0: Oh, yes.
1: Yes, 1 Corinthians 1:27-29. And then after, head over to 2 Corinthians 1-5.
0: Okay, 1 Corinthians 1:26-29?
1: Correct.
0: For you see...
1: 27.
0: Oh, 27. Oh, but
1: no, sister, as this prayer leads, start at 26.
0: For you see your calling, brethren, How that not many wise men after the flesh, not many mighty, not many noble are called. But God has chosen the foolish things of the world to confound the wise, and God has chosen the weak things of the world to confound the things which are mighty, and base things of the world, and things which are

0: And I, brethren, when I came to you, came not with excellency of speech or of wisdom, declaring unto you the testimony of God. For I determined not to know anything among you save Jesus Christ and him crucified. And I was with you in weakness and in fear and in much trembling. And my speech and my preaching was not with enticing words of man's wisdom, but in demonstration of the Spirit and of the power, that your faith should not stand in the wisdom of man, but in the power of God. Amen and amen.
1: Amen and amen.
0: He gives us godly wisdom. He changes our speech. Moses could not, I cannot speak. He had a stuttering problem. And God sent him Aaron. But guess what? Moses ended up speaking anyway.
1: Actually, you're right. Actually, sister, now that you mention it, you're right. If we go to that text, not once do I ever recall Aaron ever making one comment.
0: I know.
1: So the Lord said, okay, I'll send Aaron with you. But then Moses still ended up doing all the talking.
0: They gave him a backup. We need backup. We should never go out alone and out in the streets and things. You need somebody there with you.
1: Yeah.
0: And you feel he sent the disciples two by two, not one by one.
1: Sister, what you're saying is the Lord said to Moses, okay, I'll send Aaron with you, but really, you're the one that's going to be doing all the talking. Yeah. But I'll make you feel earthly confident because somebody's behind you to back you up.
0: Got your back. And that's what we need today as well.
1: But you, but the Lord in his intimate wisdom knew that Moses would be the one carrying out that task.
0: But Jesus has our back if we are alone. I had that so many times. I had to go out preaching by myself. And I go, oh, Lord God, help me. And he was always there. He always showed up. And things just turned out beautiful because of my God, my
1: Amen.
0: God, my God.
1: Amen. We always have somebody protecting us behind us. I'll never leave you or forsake you, and you're never alone. I'm always with you.
0: That's right.
1: Thank you, Father God.
0: Amen.
1: Amen.
0: Okay, now we're going to, I did Corinthians. Now we're going to line 3. So, prayer of infinite frailty, paragraph 1. We're going to line 3. So it said, becoming vulnerable, which was line 2. And line 3 says, by following other gods and idols, and I'll go to line 4, which presents themselves in many deplorable forms before you. So we'll start with line 3 with the scriptures.
1: I am, which is Exodus 20.
0: Yeah.
1: Verse 3 to 5, and it reads as such, you shall not have no other gods before me. You shall have no other gods before me. You shall not make for yourself an image in form of anything in heaven above or on the earth beneath or in the waters below. You shall not bow down to them or worship them, for I, the Lord your God, am a jealous God, punishing the children for the sins of their parents to the third and fourth generation of those who hate me.
0: Wow.
1: Thank you, Lord, that we love you.
0: Yes, yes. Then we're going to Deuteronomy 5, verses 6 to 10. I am the Lord thy God, which brought thee out of the land of Egypt from the house of bondage. Thou shalt have none other gods before me. Thou shalt not make thee any graven image or any likeness of anything that is in heaven above, or that is in the earth beneath, or that is in the waters beneath the earth. Thou shalt not bow down thyself unto them, nor serve them. For I, the Lord thy God, am a jealous God, visiting the iniquity of the fathers upon the children unto the third and fourth generation of them that hate me, and showing mercy unto thousands of them that love me and keep my commandments. Amen and amen.
1: Amen. Amen and amen. Sister, what did you just read?
0: Deuteronomy 5, 6 to 10.
1: That's exactly what I read, almost identical what was read before in Exodus 3 to 5.
0: Yes.
1: And those two books are not too far apart in the Old Testament.
0: Because he had to retrain the brains of the people and put it into their minds and into

0: the hearts, because they 400 years in Egypt of other gods and serving masters and not serving Jesus.
1: And so Exodus, God told them that while they were in captivity in Egypt, and then Deuteronomy is when they were out of captivity, he gave them the same instructions.
0: But I also want to say, this is verse 6 of Deuteronomy 5. I am the Lord thy God, which brought thee out of the land of Egypt. My God brought me out of the land of depravity, of lack, of spiritual death, and brought my spirit alive by the cross of Jesus Christ. Once I confessed my sins and received him back into my life as fully as my Savior.
1: Amen. Amen. Amen. 1 John 1 says this: if we confess our sins, he's faithful and just to forgive us of our sins and cleanse us of all unrighteousness.
0: Hallelujah and amen.
1: Hallelujah and amen. Sister, that's the verse I quote daily.
0: Amen. And now Ezekiel 14, 1-5.
1: Ezekiel 14, 1-5 verse reads as such: some of the elders of Israel came to me and sat down in front of me. Then the word of the Lord came to me: son of man, these men have set up idols in their hearts and put up wicked stumbling blocks before their faces. Should I let them inquire of me at all? Therefore, speak to them and tell them, this is what the sovereign Lord says: when any of the Israelites set up idols in their hearts and put up a wicked stumbling block before their faces, and then go to the prophet, I, the Lord, will answer them myself in keeping with their great idolatry. I will do this to recapture the hearts of the people of Israel who have deserted me for their idols.
0: See how wonderful God is. He keeps pursuing us.
1: Amen. Thank you, Lord.
0: And he keeps trying to turn us back to him when we stray away.
1: Amen. I'm a testimony to that. I said no to Jesus Christ at 23 years old, and he pursued me 20 plus years until I finally said yes. And today, thank you, Lord. And sister, to meet the very first truth and acknowledgement in my heart after I accept Jesus Christ, I remember saying to myself, you fool, you just wasted 20 years of your life. And I thank you, Lord, that you didn't give up on me, that you pursued me.
0: And I asked him to replace the 30 years that I lost being foolish. And he did.
1: Amen, amen. Thank you, Lord. What a good God we serve. What an awesome God we serve. What a mighty God we serve.
0: Yes.
1: Praise, we give him all the praise, we give him all the honor, and we give him all the glory.
0: Now we're going to go to line 4. I read it already, but we'll do it again. Okay, so line 3 says, but following other gods and idols which present themselves, line 4, themselves in many deplorable forms before you, and it's deplorable is the word it's emphasizing, Deuteronomy 8, 18-20, are you there?
1: I am, sister, and it reads as such, but remember the Lord your God, for he who gives you the ability to produce wealth and so confirms his covenant which he swore to your ancestors as it is today. If you ever forget the Lord your God and follow other gods and worship and bow down to them, I testify against you today that you will surely be destroyed. Like the nations the Lord destroyed before you, so you will be destroyed for not obeying the Lord your God.
0: How clear can that be?
1: Amen. And Israel witnessed all the nations that he destroyed on their behalf. They were there. And so they know exactly what God means by that.
0: And God has destroyed my enemies many times before
1: you,
0: my
1: Lord.
0: Very eyes. Psalm 91, they'll fall at your right hand and they'll fall your left hand, but you will only see it with their eyes. They shall not come nigh thy tent.
1: And so, Sister, Psalm 91 is what? God's word?
0: Yes.
1: That's been rooted in that poem that we just finished?
0: Yes.
1: Thank you, Lord.
0: And I saw it happen with my own eyes. I saw the demons falling from heaven. One day when I was in my bed, another time when somebody was attacking me with a verbal, but also with their eyes. I thought they were going to come and do something, and all of a sudden the demons fell on both sides of me, and I saw them fall.
1: Thank you, Jesus.
0: And they backed off. And I hadn't said a word except in my heart, help me, Jesus.
1: Thank you, Lord.
0: That's all you got to do. Call away.
1: That's all we need to do is call on the name of Jesus Christ. Call upon the name of our Savior. We pray that you call on him today for salvation.
0: Yes, amen. Amen. And now Deuteronomy 11, 16, 17.
1: Yes, Deuteronomy 11, 16, 17 reads as such, be careful or you'll be enticed to turn away and worship other gods and bow down to them. Then the Lord's anger will burn against you, and he will shut up the heavens so that it will not rain, and the grounds will yield no produce, and you will soon perish from the good land the Lord has given you.
0: That's right.
1: Amen.
0: And it will happen today too. Things are happening. That we got drought. We've got weathers all over the place. We, you know, if only the people will call on my name and pray, and I will heal your land. But that's also your heart.
1: Amen, sister. You mentioned it earlier. God is forever pursuing us, and he's waiting for his people to come
0: call.
1: To him, to
0: that's
1: call
0: right.
1: unto him.
0: So now we're going to Jeremiah 44, verse 3, 4. Because of the wickedness which they have committed to provoke me to anger, and that they went to burn incense and to serve other gods whom they knew not, neither they, yea, nor your fathers. Howbeit, I sent unto you all my servants, the prophets, rising early and sending them, saying, oh, do not do this abominable thing that I hate. How far was I going? Okay, so I'm
1: going
0: to go next one, 5.
1: You're going down to verse 4.
0: Okay, I'm going to go to 5. But they hearken not, nor incline their ear to turn from their wickedness, to burn no incense unto them, the other gods. Wherefore, verse 6, wherefore my fury and my anger was poured forth and was kindled in the cities of Judah and the streets of Jerusalem, and they are wasted and desolate as at this day. If we don't, if these things will happen today, but it's not in the same way, but it's kind of the same thing. We become desolate. We start not prospering properly. Things just start going not right if we turn away from our God. Because he will not hear you if you sin without confessing your sin. Amen.
1: Amen. Amen.
0: He hates sin. But the other point is, Jesus Christ came in the place of God's wrath. So when God is this angry that I just read, he looks down on his son and he sees the blood that saves the people and perfects the people before God's eyes. And therefore, God's wrath is stayed because of what Jesus Christ did on the cross.
1: Amen and amen. Thank you, Lord.
0: Well, if once that goes, boy, watch out. Thank you, Jesus. Okay. So now we're going to John, 1 John 5:21.
1: 1 John 5:21 reads as such, dear children, keep yourself from idols. Period.
0: There you go.
1: Short, sweet, and brief, and direct, and straight to the point.
0: TV can be an idol. We get so enthralled in all these, even food, all these things, and our minds get so set on this other stuff, even our workplaces, that we forget God, and they become our idol. Okay, now we're going to go line 5, which reads, I'll go to 4. Many deplorable forms before you. These serve to weaken the people as they go astray. So So now, so line 5, so Deuteronomy 13.
1: Deuteronomy 13, verses 2 to 3 reads as such, "And if the sign or wonder spoken takes place, and the prophet says, 'Let us follow other gods, gods you have not known, and let us worship them,' you must not listen to the words of the prophets or dreamer. The Lord your God is testing you to find out whether you love him with all your heart and with all your soul."
0: Amen. And amen. Amen. And Proverbs 4, verse 18 to 27 reads as such, "But the path of the just is as a shining light that shineth more and more unto the perfect day. The way of the wicked is as darkness. They know not at what they stumble. My son, attend to my words, incline thy ear unto my sayings. Let them not depart from thine eyes, keep them in the midst of thine heart, for they are life." This is important. God's word is life. "For they are life unto those who find them, and health to all their flesh. Keep thy heart with all diligence, for out of it are the issues of life."
1: Amen and amen. How true is that?
0: Keep your heart on Christ. Mm. Keep it pure. Because that's where the issue of life comes from.
1: Amen.
0: And
1: thank
0: if
1: you,
0: our
1: Lord.
0: Heart stops, we stop. So have it pure before it stops.
1: Amen. And we are offering the gift of salvation shortly in the mighty name of Jesus Christ of Nazareth. And so, sister, I'm at Psalm 115, verse 1 to 8.
0: Okay.
1: Yes, I think that's the next verse.
0: Yep.
1: "And not to us, Lord, not to us, but to your name be the glory because of your love and faithfulness. Why do the nations say, 'Where is their God?' Our God is in heaven. He does whatever pleases him. But their idols are silver and gold made by human hands. They have mouths but cannot speak, eyes but cannot see. They have ears but cannot hear, noses but cannot smell. They have hands but cannot feel, feet but cannot walk, nor can they utter sound with their throats. Those who make them will be like them, and so will all who trust in them."
0: Amen.
1: Wow. Thank you, Lord. And so, sister, we're heading over to Jonah 2, 1, 9.
0: Oh, there we are. Jonah.
1: Okay.
0: Jonah 2, 1 to 9.
1: And then salvation is coming in mighty Jesus' mighty name.
0: Jonah 1, verses 2 to 9. I'm going to start at 1. "Now the word of the Lord came unto Jonah, the son of Amittai, saying, 'Arise, go to Nineveh, that great city, and cry against it, for the wickedness has come up before me.' But Jonah rose up to flee unto Tarshish from the presence of the Lord, and went down to Joppa, and he found a ship going to Tarshish. He paid the fare thereof, and went down into it, to go with them unto Tarshish from the presence of the Lord. But the Lord sent out a great wind in the sea, and there was a mighty tempest in the sea, so that the ship was like to be broken. Then the mariners were afraid, and cried every man unto his God, and cast forth the waves that were in the ship into the sea, to lighten it of them. But Jonah was gone down into the sides of the ship, and he lay and was fast asleep. So the shipmaster came to him and said unto him, 'What meanest thou, O sleeper? Rise, call upon God, if so be that God will think upon us that we perish not.' And they said, 'Everyone to follow, come and let us cast lots, that we may know for whose cause this evil is upon us.' So they cast lots, and the lot fell upon Jonah. Then said they unto him, 'Tell us, we pray thee, for whose cause this evil is upon us. What is thy occupation, and whence comest thou? What is thy country, and of what people art thou?' And he said unto them, 'I am a Hebrew, and I fear the Lord, the God of heaven, which has made the sea and the dry land.'" I don't know if I'm reading the right one.
1: Yes, you're reading the right
0: one. "Then were the men exceedingly afraid, and said unto him, 'Why hast thou done this?' For the men knew that he fled from the presence of the Lord, because he had told them. Then they said unto him, 'What shall we do unto thee, that the sea may be calm unto us?' For the sea was wrought and temptress. And he said unto them, take them up and cast me forth into the sea, so shall the sea be calm unto you. For I know that for my sake this great tempest is upon you. Nevertheless, the men rowed hard to bring it to the land, but they could not, for the sea wrought and was tempestuous against them. How far was the reading?
1: Amen. Amen. Amen. Go to Jonah 2:19.
0: Oh, that's what I... Okay. I like this story.
1: Sister, as the Spirit leads, okay. I know you wanted to get into that part of Jonah. And so then we're going to go to Jonah 2:19. And now this is Jonah's prayer.
0: Jonah 2:19.
1: Right? Yeah.
0: I'm going to go 17 of Jonah 1, though. Now the Lord had prepared a great fish to swallow up Jonah, and Jonah was in the belly of the fish 3 days and three nights. Then Jonah prayed unto the Lord God, his God, out of the fish belly, and said, I cried by reason of mine affliction unto the Lord, and he heard me out of the belly of hell, cried, I, and thou heardest my voice. For thou hast cast me into the deep, in the midst of the sea, and the floods compassed me about, all thy billows and thy waves passed over me. Then I said, I am cast out of thy sight. Jonah was cast out of God's sight. Yet I will look again toward the holy temple. The waters compassed me about, even to the soul. The depth closed me around about. The weeds were wrapped about my head. I went down to the bottoms of the mountains. The earth with her bars was about me forever. Yet hast thou brought me up my life from corruption, O Lord my God. When my soul fainted within me, I remembered the Lord, and my prayer came in unto thee and into thy holy temple. They that observe lying vanities forsake their own mercy, but I will sacrifice unto thee with the voice of thanksgiving. I'll pay that I had vowed. Salvation is of the Lord. And the Lord spake unto the fish, and it vomited out Jonah upon the dry land.
1: Amen, amen, amen. Salvation is upon the Lord.
0: Amen and amen.
1: Sister, yes. How fitting that the very last line that you read says salvation is upon the Lord. And we're heading right to salvation right now in the mighty name of Jesus
0: Hallelujah.
1: Christ. That can't be coincidence.
0: No, that's the Holy Spirit to wind down for today. To continue next week in this beautiful, beautiful prayer that he so lovingly gave to me.
1: Amen. And I will give you the very last verse of today. He also told them this parable. Can the blind lead the blind? Will they not fall into a pit?
0: That's true.
1: Amen. So it is God's word that you need to find someone that has wisdom and knowledge and understanding. And those only comes from those that put their trust and hope in Jesus Christ. If not, then it is the blind leading the blind.
0: That's right. And so, if we don't obey what God has asked of us, amen. We fall into the fish's belly. Get swallowed up. And things that are not right.
1: Amen and amen. And Father God, we are grateful here today that you brought us to offer the gift that Jesus Christ left at the cross, that our sister's going to offer the prayer of salvation. It is this simple to accept Jesus Christ and to become part of the family God, to be part of the royal priesthood, to be forgiven of your sins, and to receive him as your Lord and Savior. This is not what I say and what Adam said. This is what the Bible says. So we pray that today your heart is open to receive the truth of Jesus Christ, of who he is, and the gift that he left for you.
0: I thank you, Jesus. I give you all the praise and glory. I thank you, Lord. John 3:16 states, for God so loved the world that he gave his only begotten Son, that whoever believes in him shall not perish, but have everlasting life. Verse 17, for God sent not the Son into the world to condemn the world, did not come to condemn you, but that the world through him might be saved. Amen and amen. And Romans 10:9-13, are you ready for salvation? Open your hearts. Therefore, if you confess with your mouth, Lord Jesus, and believe in your heart that God has raised him from the dead, you will be saved. For what the heart one believes unto righteousness, and the mouth confesses, is made unto salvation. So if you can pray this prayer with me, Lord Jesus, I am a sinner and need your salvation. I believe you died for me and rose from the dead. I now call upon your name and ask you to come into my heart and save me. Thank you, Jesus. Amen. If you have prayed this prayer, you're now a child of God, belonging to the family of God. We congratulate you. We welcome you as part of the family of God. And God is smiling down at you, and the angels are celebrating, and we celebrate with you. Welcome into the family of God if you pray this prayer of salvation. Amen and amen.
1: Amen and amen and amen. And sister, it's that easy to be saved through the grace of God.
0: Yes, it is.
1: And we just thank him so much for the love that he has for us. And as our sister says, that he continues to pursue us.
0: Yes. Amen.
1: Amen and amen. And so, sister, we've got a couple of minutes. I know you're going to close out in prayer and shortly. But I wanted to save at least 2-3 minutes to talk about this verse that the Lord laid on my heart today. And in reading these beautiful poems, oh, shoot. In reading these beautiful poems, sister.
0: Yes.
1: And in hearing just little pieces and glimpse of your journey with our Lord and sister, our Lord and Savior Jesus Christ. Sister, lead us in prayer so we can close out today's session and then the blessing follow. Please, if you can do that, and then I'll bring the verse after that.
0: Oh, okay. Thank you, Lord. We give you praise and glory for this day and for this program, oh Lord God, and that people that have heard the word have been encouraged, Father God, and been saved, receiving salvation. I thank you, Lord, that you'll be with them throughout the remaining week, this weekend and through the next week until we can meet again on the station and even beyond that. We ask you to bless them and keep them safe, O Lord God, and that anybody that is sick or in need, Father, what they need, that you will provide all that they need as they seek you and ask you for your help. We give you all the praise and glory, and we thank you, Jesus, that you are with the people always, that you never leave them nor forsake them. Amen and amen. And, Lord, we ask you, Lord, bless them, keep them, Lord. Let your face shine upon them and be gracious to them. Lift up your countenance upon them, O Lord, and give your peace that surpasses all understanding. I thank you, Lord. I give you praise and glory. Amen and amen.
1: Amen and amen. And sister, Father God, we just want to thank you for your love that you have with us. And as we put our trust and hope in you, there has to be evidence in our lives that we love you, that we serve you, that you are a priority in our lives. And so our sister, your evidence is it's before us. Your evidence are these poems of divine power, book 1 and 2 of your relationship and your love for Jesus Christ. So I just want to say this, sister, your fruit, we see your fruit. And the verse I wanted to talk about just for a brief moment before we close out today is Matthew 7:15-20. I'm going to read this verse. It says, "Beware of false prophets who come to you in sheep's clothing, but inwardly they are ravishes wolves. You will know them by their fruits. Do men gather grapes from thorn bush or figs from thistles? Even so, every good tree bears good fruit, but a bad tree bears bad fruit. A good tree cannot bear bad fruit, nor can a bad tree bear good fruit. Every tree that does not bear good fruit is cut down and thrown into the fire. Therefore, by their fruits you will know them."
0: Amen and amen.
1: Amen and amen and amen. Sister, we got one more minute at Poems of Divine Power on today, October 2nd, 2026. And in that 1 minute, sister?
0: Today's the ninth.
1: And in that 1 minute, sister?
0: Yeah.
1: Your fruit is Poems of Divine Power.
0: Yes.
1: And you will know them by your fruit.
0: Thank you,
1: we just confirmed every single poem is rooted in our Lord and Savior Jesus Christ. Sister, we got to go. But sister, we know your fruit. It is these poems, and it is rooted in Christ.
0: Amen and amen.
1: Sister, you bear good fruit for the kingdom of God. Tune in next week, and we'll eat some of the beautiful fruit from our sister at Poems of Divine Power at CKMS 102.7 FM Radio Waterloo. This is Richard saying goodbye.
0: This is Annie Lane saying goodbye.
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15: From Hamilton, Ontario, this is the Green Planet Monitor, your weekly report on Earth systems, human development, justice, and science. Today, we charge genocide on the 75th anniversary of this petition's submission to a young United Nations accusing the U.S. of genocide against Black Americans, many of whose parents and grandparents had actually experienced slavery. We speak with an authority on the crime of crimes. Before diving in, a quick appeal. If you appreciate what you're hearing, subscribe to the Green Planet Monitor at greenplanetmonitor.net. Just involves clicking on a button. This is the Green Planet Monitor. I'm David Kattenberg. We're approaching the third anniversary of South Africa's, the Republic of South Africa's submission to the International Court of Justice in The Hague, charging the State of Israel with genocide in Gaza. South Africa's original submission was made in December of 2023. How many years? I have to do the math. After the Genocide Convention was initially promulgated in 1948, and it came into force in 1951, December of 1951, 51 actually. So years later, in December of 2023, South Africa presented its arguments to the International Court of Justice, 15 justices, and about a month later, in mid-January of 2024, the court held hearings, which I attended. They were very interesting, 2 days of hearings. And then at the end of January of 2024, the International Court of Justice granted South Africa's request to issue a provisional measures order to Israel, instructing Israel not to commit genocide. and to do everything in its power to prevent genocide from happening. And having done so, there were subsequent attempts on South Africa's part to ask again, because Israel was continuing its genocide. In any case, it will take years for the International Court of Justice to rule on the merits of the question. It might not be until who knows when, 2029 or 2030 or 2031, who knows, before the International Court of Justice rules on South Africa's genocide charges against Israel. But in the context of all this, it's interesting to reflect back on another set of genocide charges that were put forward, laid down, presented to the United Nations back in 1951, on the third anniversary of the Genocide Conventions coming into force. December 17th, 1951, 75 years ago, a pair of African-American activists staged a provocative act. Singer-actor Paul Robeson and civil rights Congress leader William Patterson delivered a petition to the United Nations charging the United States with genocide. "We charge genocide, the crime of government against the Negro people," was the name of it, had been signed by 100 American intellectuals and activists, including Paul Robeson, the renowned singer and actor, as well as W.E.B. Du Bois. And it was an incredibly provocative at the time. This is just a quote from the We Charge Genocide petition. Quote, "Seldom in human annals has so iniquitous a conspiracy been so gilded with the trappings of respectability. Seldom has mass murder on the score of race been so sanctified by law, so justified by those who demand free elections abroad, even as they kill their fellow citizens who demand free elections at home. Never have so many individuals been so ruthlessly destroyed amid so many tributes to the sacredness of the individual. The distinctive trait of this genocide is a cant that mouths aphorisms of Anglo-Saxon jurisprudence, even as it kills." And the We Charge Genocide petition, which you can get it from the library, is kind of like a book, just lays out all the evidence for American genocide, U.S. genocide against African-American people. Back then, they were referred to as Negro people or colored people. With me today to talk about the We Charge Genocide petition from December 1951 and just reflect on this historically and what it all means today is Professor Alexander Hinton. Professor Hinton is Distinguished Professor of Anthropology at Rutgers University in New Jersey, the Director of the Center for Study of Genocide and Human Rights, and the UNESCO Chair on Genocide Prevention. Hello, Alex Hinton. Welcome to the Green Planet Monitor.
16: Yeah, so nice to be with you. Thank you.
15: That was a long introduction. Tell me about the We Charge Genocide petition. 75 years ago, you wrote an article about it back in 2021, on the 70th anniversary of it, and you wrote for Politico that the We Charge Genocide petition should have been taken seriously. Why wasn't it?
16: Yeah, you know, that's a great question. It is interesting that I wrote it 5 years ago, and a lot's changed, and you sort of talked about some of that in terms of Gaza. You also at that time had the Biden administration sort of move with George Floyd. The term, you know, We Charge Genocide, Black Genocide, has actually had sort of afterlives as well. That's a different part of the story. It's been taken up and used by different, often Black activist groups, and including in the aftermath of George Floyd. But to sort of get back to your question, you know, what's usually going on, you know, with Gaza as well, are politics. So it came out in 1951 as the Cold War was increasing, as the Red Scare was breaking out. And within the Black Civil Rights Movement, you had some people who were not conservative, they were activists, and then you had sort of the revolutionaries, the more extreme people, who linked into the Soviet Union and sometimes went over there.
15: Like Paul Robeson. I mean, Paul Robeson was blacklisted, charged by the McCarthyites, and his passport was taken away from him. And he was, if you will, the most prominent individual who signed on to and put forward the petition.
16: Yeah, exactly. So anyways, in that moment, there were a number of different political levers. Of course, they were also bringing the petition for their own reasons, right? This all happened in a very a context in which this fight was going on at the UN. Groups were trying to activate it and the sort of in terms of decolonization. And so many people said, hey, there's, within the Black activist community here, we've got this institution, it's new, and we can actually bring different charges, different petitions forward. So before we got the 1951 petition, there were others, the most important of which was one, an appeal to the world, which is where this was done by the NAACP. And they said, hey, we have this new Universal Declaration of Human Rights. Look at the United States and all the things that have happened. And they actually gathered a huge amount of information and data. And that petition, because, again, it wasn't being presented in 1951, a few years earlier, and it was also being presented by a more mainstream organization, got a fair amount of attention.
15: And that was in 1947.
16: Yeah. And that data was actually then used in large part by Patterson and Robeson. Patterson was the driving force. And so they used the data and they put forward this document, which is fascinating. You can get it on the internet. You can find snippets of it, but the whole thing, I think, is on the Internet Archive. So it's free. People can look at it freely. But yeah, so they took this new instrument in 1948, the UN Genocide Convention, and they said, well, if we sort of look since the beginning of the UN into the moment we're writing now, you know, what's happened that we could say applies to the plight of Black Americans. And they put out a very powerful argument, even as it was politicized. The one thing that surprises me is that because they wanted to stay within the domain of recent history, they didn't go back, as the appeal did, to sort of the history of transatlantic slavery, which makes the case even more convincing if you actually take that into consideration. But they just wanted to have a narrow purview. And even within that narrow purview, it's pretty striking what they found.
15: And they presented hundreds and hundreds, they presented evidence for American genocide against African-American people, against Negro people, with little thumbnail descriptions of individuals, Black men and women, who'd been lynched, who'd been brutalized, who'd had their homes destroyed. A lot of lynching, like, you know, several hundred examples of this sort, which were very graphic.
16: Absolutely. So the UN Genocide Convention refers to, again, passed in 1948. Actually, if you go back in time, the Genocide Convention was first proposed and a resolution was very broad. And then there was political sort of back and forth trade-offs. So things like cultural genocide were lopped out for the most part. And the groups protected were narrowed down to four national, religious, ethnic, and racial groups. And, you know, political groups were left out. Economic groups were left out. I sometimes say if everyone targeted people who were left-handed, which often is a stigmatized, stigma, and there's a stigma of being left-handed in many parts of the world, if people were targeted for that reason, that would not be considered genocide. So you can sort of see the back and forth. So they had originally a broader definition. But within that, many people because of Holocaust education, you know, in the United States, it's very expansive. People, when they think of genocide, often think of the Holocaust and its horrors. But it's, again, people being killed en masse. But the definition of genocide talks about killing, but it also talks about things like causing bodily and mental harm to people, putting them in conditions calculated to bring about their destruction. And so, again, you mentioned the ICJ and Gaza in that case. In that case, as with the petition brought forth and, you know, We Charge Genocide, both of them go through the different cases and subcategories. So, again, lots of people in Gaza have been killed, but people have also been put in conditions that led to their death and suffering. And the same was true in the U.S., according to the petition, and certainly has some merit.
15: And the individual who, of course, is associated with coining the term genocide, Raphael Lemkin, a Polish Jewish scholar, was horrified by the We Charge Genocide Convention and said that this is preposterous. I mean, what's happened to African Americans is wholly reprehensible. It's an example of systematic discrimination and segregation, but that doesn't add up to genocide.
16: Yeah.
15: And it sort of lets off, like, for example, the Soviet Union for what the Soviets or the Nazis before them had done to the people of Lithuania and Latvia and Estonia, and by putting forward this petition claiming that black people have been victims of genocide, you're diluting the meaning of genocide. You're rendering it meaningless.
16: Yeah, that's the sort of dilution metaphor that people use to gatekeep. That's a different discussion, maybe. I mean, I'm happy to dive into that. But there's always a politics of genocide. You can, you know, if we look at Gaza, pause for a second and say, well, why are we only talking about Gaza? At the same time, there's been a genocide taking place in Darfur in Sudan, and it's kind of written out of the discussions. So there's always an attending to certain moments that are important to do that, but there's always politics ignoring other things that are going on. And so, again, you know, and lots of people have been killed in Sudan, and it's just on the peripheries of people's attention and consciousness. So this is always the case. You know, so you mentioned the Baltics. Most people have no idea about that these claims were made back in the 50s. But at the time, Lemkin was aware of them. His concern, I think, was, I think, probably he thought it was not genocide. He then diminished it by saying it was discrimination. But he, you know, I think this is a real blind spot. And if you look at his definition, which talks about a coordinated plan, and he actually talks about structural factors that lead to the destruction of the spirit of a people, you crush it, you know, it fits. But, you know, again, he had his own bias. He also wanted the U.S., to ratify the Genocide Convention. And so, that was a concern. And I think in the politics, with the Red Scare going, with the anti-Soviet Union rhetoric, he did not want to sort of also be linked to this. You know, so basically they presented the petition, and it got a little bit of notice, but by and large was sort of forgotten for many years until, as I said, it's been picked up at different moments and come to the forefront. And here we are at the 75th anniversary. But the arguments, just to underscore the point, are exactly the sorts of arguments that were made at the ICJ and for Gaza. Brought forward that it's more than killing, it's putting people in conditions where they suffer, you know, healthcare, for example, not having access to healthcare. You know, you go to Gaza, bombing of hospitals, making it so people have no way to get healthcare. So the arguments were that structurally, Black Americans had far less access, and it led to, you know, outcomes in terms of life expectancy, maternal, infant mortality, and so forth. So it was interesting, horrific always, of course. The arguments there have so many parallels with the Gaza case. And so as that case was brought, I was thinking about the We Charge Genocide petition.
15: It's interesting that the U.S. Congress and the White House were kind of a little bit worried about the Genocide Convention. It took the United States a little bit of time to actually adapt it and adopt it and ratify it in Congress. And the worry was that, of course, that the United States would be held accountable for genocide. And particularly, apparently, this view was common amongst Southern Democrats in the United States.
16: Yeah, no, that, absolutely. So what's also, you know, and Eleanor Roosevelt as well was a big supporter of, you know, the Black American community and then NAACP, but she sort of disavowed this movement as well. So everyone was sort of playing within the terrain. You know, with the establishment of the UN and the US's involvement with it, a lot of the different documents, treaties that were coming out, the establishment of it, were opposed by some people in the U.S., Southern Democrats at the time, Bulldog Democrats, in states that basically were still operating with Jim Crow. And so that made it so, you know, people, politicians, activists who were trying to move things forward, they had a really delicate dance, so to speak. But as you mentioned, you know, so we had the political brokering that led to the definition that we had, and it was whittled down. So you have to have intent to destroy. And that's kind of this, you know, silver bullet thing, that if you can prove intent, you prove it. So in Gaza, you know, everyone pulls together statements by different Israeli officials, and you were sitting there, so you heard this all. But it's really hard to connect something someone says to the explicit killing on the ground. And so this intent threshold that exists is always a huge contested thing. Scholars now and lawyers argue that you don't just have to have sort of a silver bullet command order, but that it can be inferred by patterns of action on the ground, systematic, you know, what you see taking place systematically on the ground. So it's been eroded a little bit, but the insertion of, you know, of intent into the definition makes it really hard to sort of acknowledge cases that are going on. You know, I should note there also is one negative side to the use of the word genocide. It's ironic that debates begin to take place about whether or not something is genocide. And I watched this happen in Gaza. Everyone got into the arguments, and implicit within this, you know, it's like the crime of crimes in one sense. Everybody wants acknowledgement of moral suffering, but it also serves to mask what's going on because, well, what's the implication? Well, if it's not genocide, then it's not as bad. So I was, you know, in the early debates, were going on, I was pointing out, well, it's clear that crimes against humanity have taken place. War crimes have taken place. Ethnic cleansing isn't really, you know, a legal term, but certainly population removals have taken place. But so if you sit there arguing all the time about whether or not it's a genocide, you don't acknowledge and foreground absolutely horrific crimes that are clearly taking place. And so this is another sort of backdrop of the politics of genocide, where the debates themselves can be used effectively to mask the atrocities that are going on. So a lot of people don't think about that. But, you know, as someone who studies this, I always am sort of looking at these. In this case, you know, an irony is that the naming of the crime and the debates over that, in effect, provide sort of window dressing. They obfuscate and deflect people away from things that are clearly and uncontestedly taking place.
15: You are listening to a conversation with Alexander Hinton, Distinguished Professor of Anthropology at Rutgers University in New Jersey, Director of the Center for Study of Genocide and Human Rights, and UNESCO Chair on Genocide Prevention. Back to our conversation with Alexander Hinton. In the course of the International Court of Justice's now very, very lengthy deliberation over the Gambia's charge of genocide against Myanmar, and now again with South Africa's case, a whole host of different signatories to the Genocide Convention have filed briefs to the International Court of Justice, proposing ways of, as they say in legal jargon, constructing the convention, understanding and interpreting the convention in a wider fashion than perhaps we have conventionally thought of genocide over the course of the 75 years, 78 years since the Genocide Convention came about, asking the court, suggesting to the court that it consider, for example, genocide to be committed when children are targeted, take into particular account facts and figures related to the casualties amongst children, or I'm not sure, I haven't read all these briefs, asking the court to consider ways of constructing its interpretation of genocide. Can you comment on this? Because it's the whole question, like, what is genocide? Destroying a people in whole or in part. There has to be specific intent.
16: Yeah, we're sort of back to that same issue. And again, you just articulated the 1946 resolution in the way you spoke. You said the intent to destroy a group of people. And myself, and certainly many other scholars of genocide, think that that should have been the definition. Something very broad and expansive, that if you target a group because of who they are, it should be considered genocide. So the politics, again, are that we've whittled it down to these four protected groups, racial, ethnic, religious, and national, and we've cut out other groups. So that's sort of one thing. And then we have intent brought in, as you mentioned. I should also note that the ICJ, International Court of Justice, and the ICC, International Criminal Court, are different. Many people don't understand that the ICJ is state to state, and the ICC tries individuals for crimes. So they have two different functions. So you mentioned, Gambia, and states can sign on, but it's something that one state is bringing against another state. So it's not going to, it's not going to try Benjamin Netanyahu, if we go back to South Africa. Right, it's trying the state of Israel. So people often miss out on that. In terms of the corpus of law, at this point, we've had for the ICC, right? We have linked to it different cases that have been going on, but we had tribunals in Rwanda and Bosnia. I testified at a tribunal in Cambodia. So you've had quite a large body of case law that's come forward. Of course, then you have some things like much of the world uses a civil law or Napoleonic system that's common in much of Europe, whereas we have a civil law tradition. And so even there, you have differences with some of these courts. But what it means is, in terms of the findings, well, what do you do if you're a lawyer? You draw on whatever, right, law sort of fits the argument that you're making. So, yes, there have been all sorts of innovations and findings. But again, what's going to be brought to bear? And this is where, like, the South Africa case with Israel, both sides try to draw on different parts of the law. And this always, each time, gets fought out anew. But sort of the bottom line, again, what it boils down to, for the most part, is intent and which group. So we can cut through a lot of it. And that's sort of the burden that people, have to prove. Crimes against humanity is just a widespread pattern of action that you find on the ground. that targets a group. So it's much easier to get findings of crimes against humanity or war crimes. And that sort of circles back to the point I made earlier, is that as opposed, I mean, crimes against humanity. That's an absolutely awful, it's in the name, where genocide's kind of an awkward term, but crimes against humanity. But again, all the debates get, they go back to the term genocide, and I understand why. But in terms of just naming horrible, horrific atrocities that are taking place on the ground, crimes against humanity, at least to start, should be good enough.

0: this paradox that the charge of genocide can be used to sort of deflect away from the atrocities taking place on the ground. And I think it behooves all of us to be aware of that and to not, you know, and when something's going on, calling it a crime against humanity should be something that, you know, is worthy of full condemnation, and not for us to not get sidetracked on the word genocide so much.
1: Do you have any idea when the International Court of Justice is going to rule on the Gambia's case against Myanmar? Which is, when was that initiated? And my other question is, well, I mean, Israel's genocide in Gaza, I mean, I refer to it as a genocide, so do a whole lot of other people on the left. But, you know, others, like in the UK, they say, well, we'll wait for the courts to decide on this. But the ICJ may not opine on the genocide charges until in Gaza, until who knows when, 2030, by which point it'll all be arguably irrelevant.
0: Yeah, and we're, again, back to the politics of genocide, which is always there. The majority of people work in the field of genocide studies, and I think maybe they don't acknowledge it, but many, maybe the majority, and we can just stick to the U.S. For the moment, of people I've talked to think it's genocide. I do as well.
1: You think that what Israel is doing in Gaza or has been doing amounts to genocide?
0: Oh, yeah. I mean, I've thought that for a long time. But I also think it's crimes against humanity. You know, I always, not to do both side-isms, but I think it's important to acknowledge as well Iran and Hamas and the genocidal rhetoric that they have towards Israel. But nothing, October 7th does not legitimate mass destruction of a people. You know, I'm sorry, that's just not the case. Some people are going to argue it out in just war theory. So I don't have any problem calling it that. And like I say, most scholars of genocide would say the same thing. Some people, for different reasons, will say, let's wait and hear what the courts say. But remember, once we wait to see if the legal definition is found to apply to a case, we've already sort of given in to a legal definition, which if we go back to the 1946 resolution or the definition that you invoked shortly before, is the common sense one that I think applies most broadly. We can talk about three different types of definitions. There's legalistic one that even now we're foregrounding in our discussion, and there's reason to do that, but it's not the definition. Scholars have come up with lots of different definitions. To me, it always comes down to what you said. It's the targeting of a group because of who they are, right? It's the destruction of that group in some sense. And then there's the definition that the vast majority of people who aren't paying attention to laws, you know, to legal categories and aren't lawyers, and then there or aren't social scientists, that they have. And that's sort of a family resemblance definition. It's, you know, been called a common sense definition. And that's one that at this point, it depends where you are in the world. But in the context of the U.S., where there's extensive Holocaust education, the Holocaust, and if you look at media, and again, the Holocaust is horrific and deserves widespread recognition, learning from it. But it also becomes the sort of prototype, the exemplar, the example. It's what people look to when they think of genocide. But, you know, they don't, that understanding doesn't align with the legalistic definition, because what people think of are things like the death camps, right? People being killed en masse, suffering. And so, you know, people, if we really get down to the ground level in the era of social media, the images that go around show that. People see, you know, again, I'm not saying one source, everyone should be very wary of anything that's coming through on social media, especially with AI now, and deep fakes. But, you know, a lot of people aren't. And what they see coming through are scenes that look like something similar to the Holocaust. And in many cases, they're curated to look like that. So now we're back to like thinking about genocide, thinking of the information sources that we have. So ideally, everyone can come to their own, you know, think for themselves and decide on their own if it's genocide. And

0: terms of any of these cases, but Gaza in particular. But I don't think it's particularly difficult to make the claim that it's genocide. And I would say it's almost uncontroversial outside of certain highly politicized quarters at this point. But again, to me, like back in 2023, 2024, I was like, well, crimes against humanity and war crimes are clear. And by the way, Hamas also committed crimes against humanity and war crimes, and that should be noted. But again, you don't want to sort of parody both sidism to make it sound like they're the same thing. But in these situations, you need to look at violent rhetoric, causality. And I'll say the other thing with, like with Darfur and Sudan and Israel, you have a very long history of waves of violence that can potentially fall at different points into things like crimes against humanity. Some people use the term apartheid, though again, we talk about legal categories. If we're within that sort of legalistic definition, but to put that aside, the same thing has happened in Sudan, where they've had a number of different waves of spikes of violence that, you know, could be labeled war crimes, genocide, crimes against humanity. You know, but I'll just sort of leave it there to say you then have the historical understanding of what's gone on and should inform one's understanding of a conflict. But I just want to point out again that everyone's paying attention to Gaza, and they should be, but no one talks, and I know I'm repeating myself, but, you know, stuff's gone on in Sudan a really long time. Nobody's talking about it. I mean, absolutely horrific things have taken place in Sudan. And it bubbles up. I monitor this because I'm a researcher. I look to see where a story about Sudan appears in the paper. And it's not front page news.
1: It's totally ignored.
0: It's more or less totally ignored, not by people in the space, like myself, people working in this area, but yeah, by and large. And here we're shifting a little bit to the, and it relates back to We Charge Genocide because, well, didn't anyone pay attention to it? Back to the politics of it. And also, in general, the value of life, which lives should be something that concern us at this point, and which, you know, who are we more interested in protecting or paying attention to? And so you get sort of racism enters into it. You get different notions in terms of economic class, all sorts of things that can then filter where attention's going. And, you know, we're starting to get into a huge issue, which is a different sort of question of why are, you know, you just named it, why are so many people paying attention to Gaza and not to Darfur? And why were people talking about the Baltics but not paying attention to Black genocide? And so again, you know, these are things that I think about as a researcher. Probably most people don't, because again, many people are just getting their information from their phones, seeing images, and they're working with this common sense definition of genocide, which makes total sense. And it certainly speaks to part of the truth. But in terms of then people saying, well, did, you know, what was found by the court? Well, again, we're in a completely legalistic domain. And we're also within a court that has its people, human beings, who are doing interpretation, they're voting, they're making decisions. So even when the decision's made, it doesn't mean you necessarily have to agree with the decision or think it was correct. But here we are. Well, not here we are, but here many people are waiting and waiting and waiting. You mentioned Gambia. Let's just say it was last century and the decision will come in the next century. And I'm joking there. The point is, it just takes a really long time. And then there are the appeals. Mm-hmm. So sure, it's absolutely worth bringing suits. But anyone who expects something immediate to happen, prevention is not going to come in the short term from a court. That's a long-term mechanism. And it's also one that sort of combats impunity, gets people to think about it when they're carrying out crimes. You know, you can have indictments. Well, can you arrest Putin? No, you can't arrest Putin. So, you know, what are you going to do? I'm talking about the ICC. Can you arrest Netanyahu? No, that's just not going to happen. It's all geopolitics. It's political will from the very beginning, the international human rights system, atrocity prevention system, which is being seriously damaged and eroded in the current moment, though I think it will rebound. But it's certainly shocking. And again, this isn't something many people pay attention to. Though USAID certainly made a lot of attention was paid to it. But the international order is highly political, but you had sort of rules-based order that's been very much eroded. And then, you know, if there's a country where genocide's taking place, if another country, especially a superpower, has political interest in having it stop, and they're not going to step on the toes of another superpower, well, hey, that's a situation where maybe people move in. But for the most part, you know, what does it mean if you're going to intervene? Well, take a look at the U.S. and Iran. It hasn't even invaded the country, and it's spent billions upon billions of dollars. There's a massive economic cost, the fear of losing lives. So again, why has no one stopped Gaza? Well, we're back to politics again. You know, I'm setting aside the moral argument, but this is just the political reality. And it's not just Gaza. It's happened again and again. The Uyghur in China, the Rohingya. You know, the list is not endless, but it's very long. In many cases of genocide, no one's ever heard of, no one's thought about, no one's cared. Who thinks about indigenous peoples in Amazon? Very, very few people in the United States. How many people are paying attention to what took place with Native Americans? Well, it bubbles up now and then, but it's not like an area of, you know, concern. In Canada, there was a Truth and Reconciliation Commission, right, which took account of boarding schools. Don't have that in the U.S. It's barely even bubbled up to register. So again, you know, I guess I'm a little too negative about all this, but, you know, that's the important thing to see are the politics.
1: Alexander Hinton, I'm very grateful for your time. I have the last question here is the We Charge Genocide petition of December 1951 just a curious historical footnote, or does it ring true today? And the thought occurs to me, just your final thoughts, is that perhaps in the wake of the Second World War and the beginning of the creation of the international legal canon, of which the Genocide Convention was probably the first instrument of international law following the creation of the UN Charter itself, you know, the four Geneva conventions would follow the next year. But this was on the occasion of the creation of international law, that this was perhaps the first time when just ordinary people and victims, in this case black people, turned to international law to uphold their rights. And maybe that's the significance. It's the first time that people attempted to use one of these conventions to defend themselves and to uphold justice.
0: Yeah, no, that's a great point. And again, it wasn't just Black Americans who did this. Many groups were using the UN to try and promote the causes and get recognition of atrocities that had taken place. It was very much embroiled in all of the different controversies and politics of decolonization. You know, it's on the right, many people view the UN is sort of a Marxist institution, the sort of rhetorics that we get all the time in U.S. politics now. Those have also been applied to the UN. And some people will point back to, I don't want to give you like the full arguments. I'll go off on too big of a tangent. But the politics in the United States, where I am, that are present, you know, many of those things are used by people on the right to characterize the UN. There's now the global far right, which of course is mobilizing and very powerful. You know, the UN is viewed as almost a diabolical entity that takes away state power, imposes sort of a Marxist viewpoint. I've sort of gone away from what you were talking about, but I think the point is that law at the time was being used, as you said. It wasn't the first time in 51. The Appeal to World was there. what these laws gave was a chance to groups like, in this case, Black Americans, to use internationally recognized instruments to draw attention to their plight. And I think the appeal to the world did that very effectively. In the short term, We Charged Genocide could have, but it imploded because of the sort of communist link with the Soviet Union. And it's gone on, you know, historically, because people who are suffering, as well as perpetrators on the other side, as I discussed, will always try and advance their interests. And they try to use international institutions to do that, international law to do that. If you'd taken We Charged Genocide and you'd stretched it back to 1619 or whatever starting point you wanted, you'd have a much stronger case, which isn't to say, oh, they should have done that, because they were, again, trying to be within this very narrow purview dating back to the 1940s. And it's been taken up by different Black activists, for example, through time. And I'm sure it will be again. But I think maybe the last thing is to sort of note that it's very valuable, as was the appeal to the world, and systematically going through gathering data and pointing out how Black Americans were being structurally oppressed, how they were dying in the case of lynchings, they were being killed, and it lays out the case. And that's there as part of the historical record. Some people will disagree with some of the data, but that's there, and it's a historical document that will come up. I expect that down the road, after the MAGA movement has died down, stuff like this will come back. At the current moment in the U.S., of course, history, sort of the negative things in the past, the argument is we shouldn't foreground them, pay as much attention to them. We should focus on, and this is not my term, but the terminology that's used, what makes the U.S. great, the great things that it does, opportunity it provides. But that's going to shift, and people will go back to sort of, you know, the place where I am and many scholars of history, of genocide, of political violence, which is it's precisely from the past that you learn how to predict, understand, and have foresight about the future.
1: Alexander Hinton is a distinguished professor of anthropology at Rutgers University in New Jersey. He's the director of the Center for Study of Genocide and Human Rights and UNESCO chair on genocide prevention. Alexander Hinton, thank you so much for joining me on the Green Planet Monitor. We'll link to your webpage and your publications at the Green Planet Monitor.
0: Yeah, I actually have a new edition of a book I wrote, It Can Happen Here, that actually takes up a lot of these issues. A new edition's coming out in October of this year, 2026. So if anyone's interested in that, that will be out, and it sort of updates from 2021 when I first wrote it through the first year of the Trump administration.
1: Wonderful. Thank you again for joining me.
0: Yeah, thank you. I appreciate it.
1: You've been listening to a conversation with Alexander Hinton, distinguished professor of anthropology at Rutgers University in the state of New Jersey, director of the Center for Study of Genocide and Human Rights, and UNESCO chair on genocide prevention. We shall post a complete video of our conversation and link to Alex at greenplanetmonitor.net.

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7: Hi there, I'm Rob Kerwain, and not long ago, I thought to myself, you know, I'd love to host a show where I could play some great 60s, 70s, and 80s music, and really, you know, hone my craft, be able to show the people of the Waterloo region and everyone who's listening what I can do. 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I'm Rob Kerwain, host of Rob's Rewind.

0: to be featured on a couple of Moonsnake's new tracks. 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
5: 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What a Wonderful World has been covered by a lot of artists, but it was famously covered by Louis Armstrong.

The Everly brothers consisted of two brothers, Donald and Philip. The Everly brothers sang Dream, Dream, Dream.

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Open Arms is a very slow song. The song is about wanting to connect and stay together with your significant other. The song was covered by Mariah Carey, but it was famously done and it was written and recorded by the band Journey.

The Way We Were is a song about remembering what life was like back in the old days. The song was sung by Barbra Streisand.

Downtown was sung by Petula Clark. The song is about trying to forget all your worries and all your cares for the day.

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0: I'm Dave Piper from the North Dumfries Historical Preservation Society. 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
2: We remember Dr. Johanna Fernandez, Ph.D. Dear friends, colleagues, and members of the Association for the Study of African American Life and History, we gather today in memory of an extraordinary woman and scholar activist, an award-winning author, an historian, and filmmaker. She was mentored by the late, great black historian Manning Marable. He was part of her dissertation committee, which awarded her a PhD in history from Columbia University. She taught at Carnegie Mellon University in Pittsburgh, that's Pennsylvania, where I had the extraordinary pleasure and privilege of meeting her, not at Carnegie, mind you, but at the nearby prison in Greene County, where death row was held. In 2021, she published her first scholarly text entitled The Young Lords, A Radical History, which won her a fistful of awards from the Organization of American Historians, or OAH. It took off like a rocket, and she was asked to speak to Latino audiences for years all across the country, but especially in cities like Chicago, New York, New Haven, and Philadelphia. Why there? Because these cities had significant Puerto Rican populations, but also because the cities hosted chapters of the Young Lords Party, the subject of her work. There is, of course, another reason. It was because this history that Dr. Fernandez recovered was in fact a kind of hidden history, one covered by the detritus of time. And as new generations were born, they were not taught the history of the 1960s, much less the history of the Young Lords, because that was radical history. Indeed, we might be speaking of the 1860s, for history forgotten, for all intents and purposes, does not exist. Thanks to Dr. Johanna Fernandez, it exists and continues to win awards and hearts. Dr. Johanna Fernandez, in her woefully short life, was an exemplar of a scholar activist. Rigorous, research-driven, searching interviews, and then La Piste de Resistance, a successful lawsuit, a case against the NYPD, it's called Hanshu, which uncovered hundreds of thousands of police files. This enriched her research and her understanding of the state, not merely as antagonists, but as an undercover source of secrets and lies. Dr. Fernandez used her resources to bring history to life and to rejuvenate Latinos. She would say Latinx spirits, especially among the very young and the real inheritors of history. She loved teaching and she loved learning. So she read incessantly. She was also a Fulbright scholar who studied for a year in Jordan, especially its huge Palestinian population. After her awards were won for her book, I remember joking with her, saying, "Well, Johanna, you're a big dog now." She just chuckled and shrugged it off. For while awards are actually pretty nice, she knew that the work itself of recovering history was much more important. She knew that it would inspire Latinos and others all across America and beyond. For her, history was, by its very nature, a living act of resistance to the rulers who wished to whitewash and to erase the 60s altogether. That era, that period, well known for waves of social and political resistance, that's what they wanted to destroy. Such elite attempts to erase and of erasure itself are the very antithesis of history. Dr. Johanna Fernandez, a brilliant, beautiful Afro-Latina, was indeed an accomplished scholar activist who won numerous awards, yes, for her work. She was too a very skillful fighter for social justice who struggled in the streets of her native New York, in Philadelphia, and elsewhere, where she fought for freedom, because freedom is always in the balance. For she remembered a lesson shared with her by her mentor, Professor Manning Marable, who gave her the famous dictum pronounced by Frantz Fanon in his masterwork, The Wretched of the Earth. Quote, "Each generation must discover its mission and fulfill it or betray it." Dr. Johanna Fernandez, as teacher, historian, writer, and scholar activist, met her mission daily by being her most authentic self, heartfelt, Afro-Latina, and in the struggle. She was a dazzling comrade, sister, who blazed all too briefly across the night sky like a comet. Long live the spirit of Dr. Johanna Fernandez. With love, not fear, this is Mumia Abu-Jamal. Thank you all.
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1: 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Coming up in this episode, Sachin Maharaj joins Lorraine Chisholm to talk about the effectiveness of the most recent school phone ban in the Toronto area.
2: Growing concerns that phone use and social media are harming youth and having a negative impact on their learning and mental health are driving phone bans in both primary and high schools. The question is, are these policies effective and what makes them succeed or fail? New research with Toronto area teachers set out to discover some answers. Sachin Maharaj is Assistant Professor of Educational Leadership, Policy and Program Evaluation in the Faculty of Education at the University of Ottawa, and he joins me to tell us more. Hello, Sachin.
3: Hello.
2: Walk us through the run-up leading to the current phone ban in Toronto schools. It wasn't the first ban implemented in the district.
3: That's correct. So back in 2007, that's actually when I became a high school teacher in the Toronto District School Board, is when the board introduced its first ban on cell phones. Now, at that time, educators were just concerned with the amount of distraction due to student texting on their phones. So this is back before smartphones, but essentially students would bring their phones into class. They'd be messaging their friends. It was sort of distracting. And so the board at that time decided to ban cell phones from the classroom. Now that lasted a few years, but then in 2011, as more kids started getting smartphones and the capability started increasing, the school board went in a different direction. They decided to embrace phones and other digital technologies. So they got rid of the ban and they started to actually encourage students to bring their phones to school, and teachers were told to kind of incorporate them into learning. Now, this was part of a larger push to, as I said, embrace digital technology. So phones, you know, computers, laptops, eventually Chromebooks, tablets, things of that nature. But after about a decade of that experiment, we started realizing that all these digital technologies weren't actually improving student learning. And in fact, there was a lot of indication that they were harming both student learning and the mental health and well-being of kids. And so in the 2020s, certain jurisdictions around the world started to restrict cell phone use. And then in the TDSB's case in 2024, they introduced their current ban. Now, I should back up a little bit. In 2019, the province of Ontario introduced a province-wide ban because of these concerns. So this applied to the Toronto District School Board and all the other school boards in Ontario. The problem was, even though this ban was announced, it wasn't really implemented in school boards and schools and in classrooms. So in 2024, the TDSB introduced their newest iteration of the ban. The province subsequently followed suit as well. So from the TDSB's perspective, this is the third time they've tried to restrict cell phone use in schools.
2: Well, let's widen our lens just for a second. Can you give us a quick picture of what problems phone bans are now trying to solve?
3: So the main thing in the school setting and in classrooms is just the level of distraction. So studies have shown that when phones are used for educational purposes, they can be powerful learning tools. So if kids are using them on particular applications, it can improve their learning. It can be engaging. It can be very complementary to everything else that's going on in the classroom. The problem is, because these are personal devices, when we look at what kids are actually doing on their phones during the school day, the vast majority has nothing to do with anything of any educational value. So the top three things students do on their phones during the school day tend to be social media use, video streaming, like Netflix, YouTube, and video games. And if we look at actual educational purposes, they're way down the list, something like 5% of the time. So the main thing is that what kids tend to be doing on their phones is detracting away from them focusing on what they're learning. And so this creates a lot of sort of network effects within the classroom too. So studies have shown that even if a student isn't on their phone, if some of the kids around them are on their phones, it's distracting even to the other students that aren't on their devices. So it just creates a learning environment that is very suboptimal in many ways. Now, there are other social aspects as well. So when kids are on their phones, they tend to lead to increased amounts of bullying, cyberbullying, you know, kids being photographed and filmed without their consent, and that being shared kind of throughout the school. There's always been issues of, you know, interpersonal conflict, sometimes fights, violence, that sort of stuff within schools, but this sort of exacerbates it. Kids are often on their phones and being like told like what's happening where, you know, during the class. Incidents in school also then get filmed and then kind of get rebroadcast forever online, so that, you know, anyone who's, say, maybe victimized in some sort of school violence incident has to then kind of live with that outside of the school walls. And so there's a bunch of academic and social impacts to having phones in schools.
2: Now, you did collaborative research with teachers on the latest Toronto District School Board ban. Tell us how that worked and what you found out.
3: That's right. So I partnered with elementary and secondary teacher unions in Toronto to get the perspective of classroom teachers, how this ban was actually being implemented this third time around, because the previous research had found both in the 2007 and the 2019 ban that although on paper these bans existed, in practice it was just left up to individual classroom teachers to enforce these restrictions, and they didn't really receive a lot of support from school administrators or parents. And so that led to a lot of inconsistency, which makes it difficult as well. So like, picture if you're a high school teacher and you want to implement these restrictions, but kids are coming to your class having not had any restrictions in their previous class. That lack of consistency just makes it that much more difficult for teachers to enforce. So we wanted to see this time around kind of what the situation was. And so we surveyed close to 1,300 teachers, both elementary and secondary, to try to get a sense of what the implementation was like. And so what we found was that there were pretty large disparities in terms of implementation and the benefits between elementary and secondary. So at the elementary level, most teachers tended to report that there was consistent implementation at their schools. So 70% of elementary teachers reported that the rules were being consistently enforced, but only a minority of secondary teachers reported the same, around 44%. Secondary teachers, over half, reported having a lot of difficulty enforcing the ban compared to just one quarter of elementary teachers. And the reasons for this largely had to do with support. So secondary teachers reported much lower levels of support for enforcing the restrictions from parents and school administrators. So they kind of felt they were just sort of on their own being put in a position to enforce these restrictions with students who, you know, were really resistant and weren't getting a lot of support from either the students' parents or from the school administrators. Conversely, in elementary, it was a lot different. Most teachers in elementary felt that they were being supported by their school administration and parents as well. And then this tended to show up when we asked teachers about the impacts and the effects of these restrictions. So 3/4 of elementary teachers reported that students were now less distracted by their phones since the ban had been put into place. Around the same proportion said students are more focused on learning, that there was less cyberbullying, and that relationships among students had improved. So around like 70 to 75% for each of those questions. By contrast, at secondary, it was a very different story. So only about 1/3 of teachers reported students were less distracted by their phones or focused on learning or that relationships had improved. And only 17% said that there was less cyberbullying among students. So basically what we found is that these bans looked very different in elementary and secondary schools. In most elementary schools, they were being enforced consistently and there were a lot of academic and social benefits. By contrast, in most secondary schools, it seems that the restrictions weren't being enforced consistently, and there wasn't that much of an improvement in the academic and social climate.
2: What is needed then to improve the implementation of cell phone bans to make real positive impacts, especially as we're talking in high school where they didn't have as good a success in Toronto?
3: So I think a few things. I mean, one of the reasons why it's more difficult at the secondary level is A, more kids have phones. So by high school, most kids have phones. And then there seems to be just a greater expectation among the students and their parents that they be able to use their phones and sort of be accessible. So I think parents are sort of the key here because they're the ones that are purchasing these devices for their kids and sending them to school. And teachers often reported that parents were the biggest source of pushback because, you know, if a teacher decided to, for example, ask a kid to hand in their phone, they would get, you know, angry calls from parents, and parents wanted to be able to message their kids throughout the school day and have their kids just available for that type of thing. And so I think what's required is a couple of things. The first is to get parental buy-in at the secondary level. Because I should say, even though it was a minority of secondary schools where this was being implemented, they tended to report the same benefits as elementary schools. So greater engagement in the classroom, more focus on learning, improved grades, improved relationships with their peers, all that sort of stuff. It's not happening as frequently. And so I think secondary schools need to really do a lot of work to educate parents about the benefits of these bans, the reason for them, and get their commitment, because that'll make it easier for teachers and also school administrators. So a lot of teachers reported the reason they weren't getting a lot of support from their school administrators is because those administrators were afraid of the parental pushback and blowback that they were receiving. So once you get parents on board, I think it makes it easier for school administrators and teachers to work collectively with parents to enforce these restrictions. The other thing is to just have consistent guidelines about how these restrictions are supposed to work. Because another thing we found is the actual approach being taken in terms of implementing these restrictions varied from school to school. So some schools, you know, had students hand their phones in at the beginning of the day or the class to make sure that they weren't on them. Whereas some schools did things like give students paper bags to put their phones in and then would staple them. Other schools didn't really have any sort of direction that they were given teachers. So it was kind of all over the map. And so I think schools need to have sort of a consistent protocol and standard for all schools so that everyone is on the same page and is clear about what the norms and expectations are. And I think that would also make implementation much more consistent.
2: Sounds like a problem that we need to continue to focus on. And I really appreciate your sharing with us what you found out in your research. Thanks so much.
3: You're welcome.
2: I've been speaking with Sachin Maharaj. He is Assistant Professor of Educational Leadership, Policy and Program Evaluation in the Faculty of Education at the University of Ottawa. And you can find his article on this topic at theconversation.com.
1: 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I'm Jane Williams. Thanks for listening.

0: connected to local and regional office make decisions that directly affect our daily lives, unquote. Representatives from the McGregor-Albert, Uptown West, Mary Allen, and Uptown North neighborhood associations have previously worked together to host all candidates' meetings for the previous two elections. And this year, organizers have said they, quote, hope the meetings will attract residents who do not normally attend political events, but who care deeply about what happens in their neighborhoods, unquote. In a press release, Ann Liebau of the Uptown West Neighborhood Association said, quote, you don't have to be a political junkie to take care of your neighborhood. If you care about your street, your park, your library, your water, you have a stake in this election. Rather than complaining about City Hall later, it's far more productive to show up now and ask the candidates what they're going to do, unquote. The first meeting is on Sunday, October 4th from 6 to 8 p.m. and will focus on the five candidates seeking to become mayor of Waterloo. The second meeting on Wednesday, October 7th from 7 to 9 p.m. has two parts. First, the seven candidates vying for Waterloo's two seats on regional council, then the two people who want to represent Uptown Ward 7 on Waterloo City Council. Both events are happening in the Community Pavilion at the Waterloo Memorial Recreation Complex. This show features an interview with Daisy Arsenault, the chair of the Uptown North Neighborhood Association. Here is the interview.
1: It's hard to even kind of get in the mood of elections right now, given that everything that's happening on a national level. But I am the chair of the Uptown North Neighborhood Association, so I'm one of the municipal election seems just so far from my interests right now, just because life is so busy and we feel overrun with the national news and provincial, to be honest, that it's hard to kind of get in the mood. My name is Daisy Arsenault. I'm a member of the Uptown North Neighborhood Association. And we're just trying to connect with each other, celebrate where we live, make it a safe and special place to live and comfortable. Even right now, our neighborhood is in the process of organizing an active bystander community gathering where people can learn how to be comfortable bystanders in touchy situations. And basically, it's about communicating better with each other and making our community a better place to live. That's a lot of what we do within our neighborhood association. We want to know who our neighbors are. We want to take care of each other. We want to make this a great place to live and celebrate the amenities that we have within our direct neighborhood.
0: Can you tell me about the work the neighborhood associations are doing ahead of this municipal election?
1: The all candidates meeting that we're organizing, this is our third one that we've organized. So we've had two in the past, and they have been quite successful in terms of engaging our neighbors. And so we thought, let's go for a third, let's keep this going. And it seemed especially important this year because everyone's so busy with what's happening on the national level and what's happening in everyone's individual lives, given the state of the economy. It seemed even more important this year to make sure that we engage everyone, make sure people are aware of what's happening, when the election actually is, and who's running, because that's always a concern at the municipal level, is that there are so many levels of government and people to consider for elections. So we wanted to make sure we organized something that would help people to get to know the candidates that are running.
0: What can folks expect at an all-candidates meeting versus like a debate? And how can they get involved in all of this?
1: So at the all-candidates meeting, we try to focus less on the spirit of debate, more on passing on information. Who's running? What are they running for? And what do they stand for? That awareness is probably our biggest priority, is to get neighbors thinking about, oh, there's an actual election coming up and I need to know who I'm going to vote for and what they stand for. So we're trying to provide that information. There will be moderators at each debate that will ensure that everyone's getting the same time to deliver what they are about. We're even discussing if we'll have information tables. Just the more information we can give to neighbors, the better. And the way neighbors can get involved is they can send in their questions before the event actually

0: actually happen. So if they have specific questions or concerns, they can send in those questions. We have people that are gathering those questions, and we'll present those questions. Each candidate will get a specific time that they can answer those questions. And so if people want to send their questions in ahead of time, we have an email for that, and that's included on our poster. They can also just come to the event and show up, and there will be a place that people can write down their questions. We want to encourage people to sign up on Eventbrite so we can get an idea of how many people are coming. But even if they don't sign up, they shouldn't hesitate in coming. We want people to attend. We had standing room only at the last event. Actually, both events, so 4 years ago and then 8 years ago, it was standing room only. And so we can see that there is a great desire for people to attend and kind of have their voices heard by asking questions and take in as much information as they can to the ballot box.
1: Are all the candidates coming to these events?
0: Most people have RSVP'd. There may be a couple here and there that have not, but the majority of candidates have RSVP'd. But we understand too, like sometimes there can be conflicts with the timing. And so, I mean, the candidates were the first people that we were speaking to when it came to the dates, and we had to change the date, one of the dates already due to candidate availability. And so we've done that. We feel like we're in a good place for getting as much participation as possible.
1: What does success look like for these assemblies?
0: In past years, it seemed that Uptown Waterloo, we have had a strong showing at the ballot box, and we have great voter turnout. We would love to take credit for that. Obviously, this is only our third event, so we can't fully take credit for that. We just want to make sure that that continues. We do hear complaints from our neighbors about this, that, or the other thing. We can't resolve all those complaints, so we're really happy to provide the opportunity for neighbors to meet their politicians and to know what they stand for so that they can know who to complain to, so to speak, and who to get things moving with. Success is the turnout at the event, but also the voter turnout. I feel like we are on the right track as neighborhood associations in getting information out to our neighbors to ensure that they are aware that an election is even happening and who their candidates are.
1: Why do you personally find this work important? Like, why are you doing this year?
0: I really feel motivated to inform people because at the municipal level, things do matter to us. And I think I'm also interested this year on a new level because I'm trying to understand how the trade talks relate at the municipal level. I don't quite understand that yet. And so I think those conversations are going to come out in these all candidates meetings. That's what makes me personally very excited to show up and hear what people are saying.
1: In closing, Daisy Arsenault added,
0: these are your neighbors that are running. And it's very easy to think, what does the municipal level have to do with anything with what's happening in the news? And it can seem overwhelming given the different levels of government. The Waterloo Regional councillors that we're voting for, we're voting for a mayor, we're voting for a city councillor, we're also voting for school board trustees. And that's one thing we feel bad about, is that we can't accommodate a meeting for school board trustees as well. So I just want people to know that don't be intimidated. This is important. And the people that are running, they are very, very local. There are people in your community. There are people you might know or you might not know, but you'll enjoy getting to know. And that the local level, it does make a difference at the provincial and national level. That's something that I've learned in my involvement in local politics. And that's something that I want people to know. Don't be intimidated. Come out, learn. We will have the meeting recorded, and we want to provide that recording to all neighbors so that they can access the recording in their own time. We love people to show up in person because that is so great, but we understand so many people are busy. Everyone's busy. I think something that's neat when I've been watching, you know, organizers for over the last several events is that a lot of organizers that have been involved have now gone on to be involved with different candidates in their campaigns. And I just think it's great that participation in politics can start by just attending an event and then go from attending to organizing and then from organizing to be involved in a campaign. And who knows, those people will probably be running one day as well. It's good because we always want to think that, oh, someone else will deal with these problems, right? But that someone else can be us.
1: That was an interview with Daisy Arsenault, the chair of the Uptown North Neighborhood Association, one of four partnered groups hosting all candidates' events ahead of the 2026 municipal election. For more information about the events, check out the show notes for this episode and submit questions in advance to allcandidateswr@gmail.com. 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
2: Local theater companies Empty Space and Unwrapped Theater are highlighting a new comedy called Mixture, premiering next month at the Center in the Square's Studio Theater. Alton Wilmot is the co-writer of the play and founder of Unwrapped Theater.
3: Yeah, the play is about a character named Sam, who is a biracial woman, black and white. And she's moving back home after university into her parents' place. And on the day she moves back home, which happens to be her birthday, she by accident discovers that her parents are throwing her a surprise birthday party where they invited both her white friends and her only black friend. And this spirals Sam into a farcical identity crisis.
2: 6 years in the making, Mixture began during an arts exchange program that Empty Space hosted during COVID to connect local artists together. Upon request, two local biracial artists, Sam Mercury and Alton Wilmot, were paired together and co-wrote the play.
3: The first year of the play, we actually didn't write much of anything, but for the most part, it was just us talking about our experiences growing up biracial in the region.
2: Out of these initial conversations came this story, which was workshopped with Empty Space and shared at the Impact Festival, where it struck a chord with the audience. Wilmot says the comedy is intentionally set in Waterloo Region.
3: Diversity can be such a huge, like, cloud, it kind of feels like, a huge topic, and can be really difficult to engage with, because when we engage with that concept, it's often very heavy and complex. And so I think that setting it directly in our region, and like we have, like, you know, there's mention of a couple local celebrities in there, and there's a St. Jacob's subplot with someone who's not from the region going through that area. And there's, you know, there's just all these things that really ground us in where we are. And we hope that that not only creates a sense of comfort and familiarity and ease that allows this topic not to feel overwhelming, but to just feel like, you know, another interesting thing about our community that we want to, you know, see some art about. And as well, it also kind of speaks to Sam and I's sort of personal mission in wanting to, if anything else, just put sort of our experience being biracial in Kitchen Waterloo on the stage.
2: Pam Patel is the artistic director of Empty Space.
0: At Empty Space, we're all about those personal stories that talk about the universal things. And so, you know, when I actually got to hear the script read by the actors, and then I got to see how it resonated with audiences, it's like, okay, you know, this is a very personal story about growing up biracial, but it also speaks across difference, you know? Like, for me, I grew up in an immigrant household. My parents are from India, and I felt like I had that bicultural straddling, you know, where I lived one life at home, and then I'd leave and go to school, and I lived, like, another life.
2: Patel says she is proud to showcase a local production.
0: Empty Space doesn't often present local artists and local full-stage productions in our season, and that's just because, you know, there aren't a lot of those productions. It is a local show. They're going to have their world premiere. It's going to open our season. Typically in the past, it's always been shows from Toronto or somewhere else in Canada that we're presenting. And so I just want to highlight, you know, this feels like a new chapter for us where the local ecosystem is really evolving and changing in a way where we're able to get to this point.
2: The play will run from October 1st to 3rd at the Center in the Square Studio Theater. More information on tickets and showtimes, including a relaxed performance, can be found at the MT Space website, mtspace.ca. For Radio Waterloo, 102.7 FM, and the Local Journalism Initiative, I'm Leah Gerber.
4: 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I'm Aaron York, and this show first aired on September 22, 2026.
5: A lot of work, a lot of meetings, a lot of words, a huge amount of paperwork, and here we are starting things off with our groundbreaking event. Over the months and years, this site will change dramatically as we work towards building a new modern 192-bed long-term care home.
4: That's how St. Luke's Place CEO David Baker marked the start of the construction on the organization's new facility.
5: It's going to be right where we're sitting, basically from the park over to the church, from the street to the building over there, and it's going up about six stories. This will allow us to replace our existing 114-bed home and create 78 new beds.
4: St. Luke's Place is a nonprofit long-term care facility in Cambridge. They've been offering accommodation, medical care, recreational programs, and more to their residents at their facility on Franklin Boulevard since 1976. On their 50th anniversary on Friday, they celebrated the beginning of their new facility amid changing needs of the residents.
6: First of all, we have the aging population, and we're supporting the ministry and community's desire for building more long-term care beds. You add that to the aging population, and there is an extreme need for more long-term care bed in communities across Ontario, as well as in our local community here. Some of the more serious changing needs are mental health issues. So residents are coming into long-term care often older. They tend to stay in their homes longer. People are living longer and healthier. And then when they come into long-term care, when that time arises where they need more care, there's often a lot of mental health issues. So in order to address that, we provide holistic care for the resident, socialization, mental health supports, Alzheimer's, dementia supports. We have all kinds of programs, recreation programs. So not only do we provide the excellent nursing care we provide, but we provide a holistic care, health, diet, movement, health and exercise, mental health. So we really work on providing the holistic care surrounding the resident with all kinds of support so they can get back to health and have a healthy lifestyle.
4: According to Ontario's 2019 health projection, the long-term bed rate is projected to decrease from 72 beds to 29 beds per 1,000 people for people aged 75 or older by 2041. This means a 60% of decline in the bed rates. On the other hand, the number of people on the waiting lists of the long-term care homes doubles or sometimes triples the capacity of these facilities. According to Ontario's recent data, St. John's Place has 408 people on its waiting list compared to 114 licensed bed capacity.
6: That's part of the reason why this project is needed so much. So we, our existing 114 residents will move into the new building, and then we'll admit another 78 residents from the community and reduce that wait list as best I can. For those on the wait list, there are more long-term care homes being built in the area and across Ontario. There's more support for it now. But with a project like this, we'll be able to take care of significantly more people and reduce that wait list in a quicker amount of time as best we can.
4: In 2021, Ontario announced a $6.4 billion investment plan for long-term care homes to build more than 30,000 new or upgraded beds by 2028. This new facility is part of this plan, with a projected cost of $94 million.
6: We're funded both through the province of Ontario, and we do a lot of fundraising on our own and under our own power from the organization as a whole as we operate. And with support from the province, the community, and under our own power, that's how we fundraise and get enough funding together, also with a bit of debt financing to support the cost of the project.
4: During COVID, many long-term care homes had issues with a lack of staff, hygiene, and staff education. We asked Baker what they have learned from that period and how they plan to implement those lessons to the new facility.
6: Well, the good news is that during COVID, our organization, this facility, had no COVID deaths, zero COVID deaths. We did really well through COVID. So the staff and in the community and everybody got together to support protecting the residents and keeping them safe and free from harm during COVID. We were lucky we had some additional spaces on the property for isolation purposes, but we're very fortunate to get through COVID as lucky and as well as we did. And all the learnings from that, we added what's called new IPAC measures and protocols. We looked at local and global standards, and we had a lot of learning and put a lot of process, protocols, policies in place to protect residents and the staff and the community now and into the future, and all that will be carried forward into the new building. We designed the building in such a way to be able to isolate through the building to stop the spread of any issues like COVID happening again in the future.
4: The organization expects to complete the new facility by early 2030.
6: So this home will be built to the latest and greatest long-term care ministry building standards. It'll be bigger, brighter rooms, wider, taller hallways. It'll be allow more light through the building. It'll be open concept. It'll facilitate staff's care at the bedside with modern lifts, and as well as past COVID perspective, we'll be able to isolate quicker and sooner while still providing full care throughout the building while isolating if needed. So it'll meet all the new modern building code of the day, the new modern building standards of the Ministry of Long-Term Care, and it'll help us to provide even better care to residents. The demand for long-term care is only going to grow. And we're very lucky that we have operators growing and developing, and with the province and support and community support, we can do projects like this. But it's only going to grow, and so we need more projects like this. What we're doing here at St. Luke's is, with 192 new beds, we're planning on repurposing the remainder of the building, which is still, although it's in need of some updating, hence the reason why we're building a new building. It still operates today. It's still in good shape. So we hope to repurpose the rest of the building for other healthcare supports and other healthcare needs in Cambridge. And that's what we'll have to do as a community. We'll have to continue to build and operate buildings. We'll have to do more with less and do what we can to support healthcare in the community, especially long-term care.
4: Besides the St. Luke's Place staff and administration team, Cambridge Mayor Jan Leggett and Kitchener South Haspeler MPP Jess Dixon, some facility residents, participated in the ceremony. Lorraine Tadron was one of them.
7: I'd never been to Cambridge before I became a resident here, and I'm quite happy with the whole setup, the whole town and St. Luke's. It's a good place. If you're going to spend your last day somewhere, this is a good place to do it.
4: This story featured interviews with St. Luke's Place CEO David Becker and St. Luke's Place resident Lorraine Tadron. This is Aaron Yoruk for CKMS News on 102.7 FM Radio Waterloo. Thank you for tuning in. 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

0: Hi, I'm Rory Box from Scotland. 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
1: 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Friday, October the 2nd, local favorite Ernie Kalwa brings his tribute to 1960s jazz and bossa nova. Saturday night, October 3rd, Toronto singer Brenda Earl Stokes. And a special Sunday matinee on October 4th at 4 p.m. when Anthony D'Alessandro brings his tribute to George Gershwin. We will see you there.
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5: 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And welcome back to Requiem for Rock with your host and most humble of narrators, Mr. Smart. Bringing you a wee taste of musicology, history, sociology, and tunes of an era and import. Tonight, dearest and most treasured of all listeners, your narrator has found a note scrawled in big colored crayon block letter pinned to the Requiem for Rock magic carpet. We have all, this last day of May, been invited. Tonight, we all go to the puppet show. The note in shaky script promises a walk down memory lane, a revisiting and a fun time for all. So once again, climb on to my plush thready ride. We soar above the studio this calm May evening, a few dark clouds scudding across the full moon spring sky. Ah, yes, stars appear and strange shadows have fallen. We twist through the portal. The magic carpet knows the way to the puppet show. And soon there will be color and magic and song. Yes, we are all promised a fun time for all. We glide through the night air on our spellbound rug, eager in anticipation of the puppet show. We picture their antics with glee. All will be nice. Come with me, dearest of sweet listeners. Don't you know that I am your puppet?

Oh, yeah, James and Bobby Purify. The original 1966 version of one of the greatest soul songs ever. As we exit the portal, there, below us, a city street. It's dark and desolate, dirty, forgotten, and abandoned. It is a city street to be found in any town. It could be anywhere urban in our North American lands. For every town has that erstwhile core, where once a thriving Petula Clark downtown existed, full of stores and shoppers and busyness, meeting places of barbers and hair salons. Ah, yes, the place where mom and pop still had a hand in stoking the engines of our economy. And now, downtown lays empty and abandoned. Windblown refuse blows in the breezeways and the broken slabs, where once the whole town shopped. The store facades slowly crumbling and falling to the cracked pavement below. Scraggle trees once planted in a last-ditch attempt to save the downtown, they now stand rotting and dead in chipped garbage-filled concrete planters. The carpet lands in front of one of the derelict and crumbling storefront buildings. It is a simple one-floor structure, but with an attic. It's stained with unreadable graffiti. Plywood covers where the plate glass windows once were. The door, all peeling paint and mildew and graffiti-ridden also. It bears a thick rusty chain and padlock. Vague worn-out letters above the door. We squint. The letters seem to say, Mom and Pop's Toy Store. But where is our puppet show? It can't be here. Have we been led here pointlessly, like a puppet on a string?

We stand in front of the bleak-looking abandoned storefront. Yes, it seems we've been misled. But as we hold out the invitation, puzzled, disappointed, suddenly the plywood drops from the glass. The door chain dissolves and falls, thudding to dust in the store vestibule. The signage above the door is now in bright, fresh paint color, and clear as shiny new whistles. It reads, Pop's Toy Store. But in unpainted lettering, we barely make out, faded and blank above the door too, the word Mom. And now, where there were plywood boards seconds ago, all of a sudden there are bright, flashing, twinkle lights rimming shiny new plate glass. There's a model cars. It choo-choos on its endless track in the storefront window. There on the display window walls, the rag dolls and the hula hoops, the pogo sticks, the wind-up dolls, the symbol monkeys, bows and arrows and slingshots and plastic guns, and grinning creepy smile puppets in clown and cowboy hats. Music blares through tinny speakers. The bright wooden doors with glass panes, they fly open.

yes, now we meet the proprietor. 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His angular, Weasleyan pallid face, sporting enormous Coke bottle glasses with giant old round frames. He wears a high collar around his thin gooseneck, an orange jumpsuit and a purple ribbon tie, with a big plastic flower on his breast. On his shiny bald head, he wears a too small beanie, the kind with the pinwheel on top, kind of a skull cap. Pop, he grins a wide and slightly off-putting smile of yellow jagged teeth, and he beckons us forward with a shaky flourish of his spindly arms. He welcomes us to his store, his toy store, by proclaiming in a choky, thin, yet vaguely nasty voice, "Come in, buy my toys."

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1: Ah, Bowie in his hippy-dippy earliest days of his career in 1967, before he ever heard the Velvet Underground. We enter the store. Perhaps here is where the puppet show will be, but yet there is no stage. The big wooden doors close a bit too securely behind us, clunking to a tight close, as if on mechanical command. Pop, standing between us and the door. We manage to stammer a question about the puppet show, but Pop scowls at this, impatiently telling us in his croak that we will get our show soon enough. For now, he wants to show us around his store. He wants to show us his collection. We look around the cramped room. Narrow passageways swirl like a maze around ceiling-high stacks of toys. Uncounted numbers of all the forgotten toys. Toys hard to find now, dear listeners, if you're searching on eBay or something like that. All in their mod 60s rainbow pastel packaging. Light bright, making things with light. But there is little light here. Only the glow of the chemical-filled toys and their packaging. And above all the shelving rat maze of toys is a large banner. It's Pop's motto in candy cane color. It says, "Forget Santa, I'm the man with all the toys."

Ah, the Beach Boys. The best harmonies in rock. Only Jan and Dean were better. Pop guides us over to the section of the store. Here, there are plush toys. The cuddly kind. The kind that can, with smell and sense memory, regress us to that time of infancy. To take us back to those almost forgotten synthetic best friends, the soothers of our nighttime fears. And somehow, here in this weird store, we are compelled to take that one, the one that reminds us, into our arms and cradle it, carry it like we once did, for security. The plush toys smile up at us, friendly-like. A chorus of cymbal monkeys on the top shelves clash out a hypnotic rhythm. They seem to grin malevolently.

Oh, yeah, the monkeys. And the toy store symbol monkeys. They keep on clacking. But we gaze, amazed at the collection. For here are the forgotten toys of the rock generation. Oh, I won't list them for you, dear listeners. For you all know individually which were the ones that you coveted, that you loved, and that you left behind. Yes, you who took the toy from the package and played with it. Rockers don't keep toys in packages. Though if you did keep it virginal and pristine, you'd get large cash now. The toys that we nor anyone else shall see again on what's left of the store shelves. Mechanical age gives way to electronic. And it is then that one of us, being over-intoxicated by his cuddly toy and hyper-attending to the seducing packaging that adorns all those toys from before that are all around us now, he blurts out in praise of Pops. He tells Pop of the awe and amazement, how he really is the man with all the toys, and that here, in his store, he has once again raised the dead toys, brought them to life again, like Lazarus, an immortal toy bringer, like Santa. Ah, but dear listeners, this mention of Santa and Lazarus, Pop is visibly shaken. His pallor glows a dead rose red. Raggedy Ann spots appear on his cheeks, and he quakes with rage and hate. Oh, it is not Santa that brought the toys. It was him, Pop. And as for Lazarus destroyed it all. George Lazarus. George Lazarus. The first ever big box store innovator, before there were any other kinds of box stores. That unstoppable MBA Army economic force that rapidly destroyed the mom and pop concept, sending them to that economic rubbish heap of history. Lazarus, inventor of warehouse retail, he with the backward R and the theme song and the giraffe mascot. Suddenly, Pop's anger morphs into a wry grin. He tells us in a sneering tone that Lazarus was swallowed by his own creation, a bigger fish big box store. And then, ultimately, by the marketing techno gadgets that replace all stores now. He tells us with a vengeful glee that the day after Lazarus died, the company went Chapter 11. And at that thought, he cackles.

0: once a Toys R Us kid, always a Toys R Us kid.
1: We notice over at the plush toy display, there, a headless giraffe. We inquire again about the puppet show. Yes, you will get your show, Pop replies, irritated. Now his ashen face darkens and he waves his spindle-shank arms. We know we're in a strange place, isolated, vulnerable. The cymbal monkeys clatter louder. Mechanical jack-in-the-box melody blares. The luridly painted wooden jacks emerge from their box, grinning nastily, sporting spike clubs in tiny hands. Oh yes, dear listeners, we are indeed now in a place of dangerous toys. So here's a band that's called The Dangerous Toys, with Sportin' a Woody.

yeah, great rocker from the Dangerous Toys. Though the song, you know, it kind of rips off the Tubes riff from White Punks on Dope. It's still a great song, though. Now the creepy jack-in-boxes surrounding us. Sportin' Woody clubs. Toy cacophony assaults us. The march of the Sugar Plum Fairies on crystal meth. Pop cackles again. He informs us that he wants to tell us all about the Dangerous Toys. Suddenly, from his big plastic flower on his chest, a mist, intoxicating and narcotic. We sway and squeeze our plush toys hard. A blare of 60s cereal and toy commercials comes from over our heads. With a bang and a flash, a creaking, swaying, and rotted staircase falls from the ceiling. It is the stairway and the portal to the attic. So Pop leads us, Pied Piper style, up the shaky steps. This is where he keeps the forbidden stuff, the good stuff. Here are those forgotten banned toys, the relics of a long gone time, when it was fun first, safety second. Yes, here, dear companions, tonight at Pop's Toy Store, we meet the Dangerous Toys, the ones we stuffed in boxes and forgot and put safely away in the attic of our awareness. The ones that we will see and touch again now as we ascend to Pop's Toy Attic.

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And this is your host and radio puppet, Mr. Smart. I'm here every Wednesday at 10 p.m. with a reprise Friday 6 p.m. drive time. 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Support community radio. Ah yes, here we are in Pop's attic, alone there with him. The clunking and rickety staircase rises from the first floor and snaps shut at the attic floor. The room even more claustrophobic than the floor below us. Yet there are no toy racks here in the attic. There's just a moldy sack, a wooden chair, and a row of pogo sticks lined up against a wall. Pop sits in his orange jumpsuit, cackling away in a stark wooden chair. It's old-fashioned, but sturdy to the task. Its shape and contours, a weird parody of Santa's throne at the mall. A dim lamp hovers on an arc over his head, casting a faded yet sickening glow on his translucent pallor. We hug our plush toys tighter, but these seem to now have dead doll eyes, simply glaring vacantly back at us. Gone that friendly-like smile that they had at first. Pop says to us that we wanted a puppet show, but he explains that being a businessman, he must practice a businessman's tactics in practice. It's the old bait and switch, he tells us, for there is not to be any puppet show, but there will be a show, all right. And from a dusty and worn old bag beside the toy man's throne, he pulls out a handful of wind-up dolls. 6-inch-high replicas. What is this? So familiar. He grins at us malevolently as his bony fingers twist the key on the wind-up dolls. He places them one by one on the attic floor, and they begin a dance. Mechanical springs and gears make tiny arms and legs prance for us there on the dusty wormwood age-polished attic floor. The dolls wear miniature familiar clothing from an era, styles that we once wore. And we look closer at the wind-up dolls. Most of them have broken arms or big chips and dents in them. Some are burned by fire and chemical. And then we see the faces of the dolls, and we shudder, because they are us.

0: bypass the great little Peggy Marsh. 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
1: 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With Johnny 7 OMA, you charge! Fire grenade! 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
0: On the other side of the attic, we suddenly see a full body-side portrait of one Captain Kangaroo. And we look back to see the one-man army, Johnny Seven, held in Pop's claws fingers.
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We hear the sound of the Johnny Seven one-man army being cocked. Its powerful spring then shooting a hard red nuclear plastic missile straight into Captain Kangaroo's eye. Ah, Pop bellows. Good morning, you wimp Captain Kangaroo. It was you that banned all the dangerous toys from your show. He gives his annoying glance to the one of us who looks like the doll in Pop's lap. The one with the one-eyed sister. We all look in awe at the missile in Captain Kangaroo's eye. And Pop pops off all the other weapons from the Johnny Seven one-man army. Real plastic bullets. A grenade, a mortar. These projectiles take on crazy ricochet bounces. 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
1: Pop picks up another wind-up doll. This one has a broken nose. He fixes his funeral gaze on another of us, his thick, giant, round spectacles, now looking like those fake X-ray vision goggles that you could buy from the back of a comic book back then. From the bag, he picks out a mid-20th century wonder of physics, a kind of mini black hole of density energy, sold in a blister pack. The toy that the Super Bowl, that over-the-top festival that includes a little bit of football now these days, it is indeed named after this toy. Yeah, that's true. Search it.
2: Like a rocket. Super Bowl. Look, it's almost alive. It bounces and bounces, keeps going and going almost forever. Hurry, try and catch it. Super Bowl is a mystery ball of 1,000 bounces, with many more bounces than any ball you ever owned. It is a Super Bowl.
1: Pop smiles, touches his nose and squints through thick glass eyes at the one of us, the one with the twisted and broken proboscis. He cackles again and violently throws the Super Ball to the floor. It bounces and careens around the attic in random pattern, seeming to gain velocity with each bounce. We duck and cover, and we dive. But we're pins in a macabre pinball machine. The Super Ball, like an attic meteor, it finally slows, but it does not fully stop. Pop sprays the plastic flower once again and casts his swirling X-ray eyes on your humble narrator. He picks up my look-alike wind-up doll, and he sits back on his wooden fake Santa chair. Ah, little smart Alec, I know what you desire. From the bag, he produces the coveted yet feared apparatus. Hey, even at 8, we may want what hurts us.
0: This is a creature from the lost world, a creature created by you. With Mattel's strange change machine, you turn time capsules into weird creatures. You control the compression chamber, which turns these creatures back into capsules. Be the creator of a lost world with Mattel's strange change machine.
1: Ah, yes, the molten plastic, the melted and sticky and second-degree burn-inducing blob. Fingers scarred from the impatience of an 8-year-old, without the attention span to wait the required cooling time. Prematurely grabbing the gooey, hot, molten chemical creatures. And hands and wrists burned on the hot plate that produced these wonderful beings from another world. Thumb crushed and scarred in the compression chamber with its solid steel press. So Pop throws a few creature cubes, that familiar too many that I was wont to do back then. He throws them into the chamber. The plastic melts quickly, and toxic fumes rise and fill the room, further dazing us as we duck the intermittent orbit attacks from the Super Ball. The Johnny 7 War Machine projectiles whizzing past us. Pop scowls. He complains to us that the wimps and the chickens and moms took all the fun out of toys. He takes out from the sack a kind of fake snakeskin box. Cardboard looked like snakeskin. And it was one that was meant only for boys in those days. But he picks up a female wine doll this time and stares nastily with spinning vision at the human lookalike to that doll. He doesn't like girls messing in science. They sissified science. But our fellow listener was brave and smart and could show the boys that girls could be and were great scientists. Pop grins nastily at the life consequence she paid for juvenile science. For the doll in his hand, it has no hair.
3: If you were to Google the world's most dangerous toy, this is actually what will pop up on your screen. The Atomic Energy Lab Kit by A.C. Gilbert. It's It's because it comes with three sources of radiation, and four uranium ores that are also radioactive. My name is Vula Saridakis. I'm a curator here at the Museum of Science and Industry in Chicago. Now, Asa Gilbert claimed, and the makers claimed, that there was nothing dangerous about it. It really did emit very, very low amounts of radiation. But I probably would not encourage children to hold these samples next to their body all day long.
1: From the bag, an incessant clacking sound. Puck pulls out another dangerous toy from that sack of calamitous playthings as he kicks over another wind-up doll. The one that looks like you. You with the reconstructed jaw and the broken wrist.
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1: Shatterproof, cracks Pop with a knowing sneer. His face now lit by the dim overhead lamp and radiation from the nuclear chemistry set. He clackers the hard round orbs together at an incredible speed. The toy once known by the strange name of Sissy's Balls, sanitized to clackers for early 70s kiddie consumption. And those were destined to remove many an eye when they broke into 1,000 shards and to break jaws and wrists. Pop spins the clackers maniacally. They break and shatter into jagged projectile. But he has fresh clackers. These too shatter. Another pair of Sissy's Balls. Then another. The room fills with toxic fume. With a crazy orbit super ball. That rubber miniature cosmic calamity. There are plastic Johnny Seven bullets and grenades that bombard our senses. And sharp pointy clacker glass shards flying all around. All illuminated in the soft, eerie green gamma-ray glow of the chemistry set. Pop produces other toys from the sack. The Easy Bake Oven, the Wood Burner Kit, all with the history of house fire and burn scar. And all around us, the maimed, wind-up toys prance and fall over. They rise, then fall again, all in spring gear frenzy, wearing strange vapid grins. And looking like us. We are intoxicated. We are captured. We are in peril. Here in this attic of dangerous toys. Pop gazes with Coke bottle myopia into our eyes. Cackles out that pneumatic choking laugh. And we all break into a chant.
4: Ha ha ha ha ha ha ha ha ha ha ha ha ha ha ha ha ha ha ha ha ha ha ha ha ha ha ha ha ha ha ha ha ha ha ha ha ha ha ha ha ha ha ha ha ha ha ha ha ha ha ha ha ha ha ha ha ha ha ha ha ha ha ha ha ha ha 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

But then Pop notices something. One of the wind-up dolls. It is long and lanky and pale. And it wears an orange jumpsuit and a beanie cap. His cackle turns to frown. He fumbles for the empty sack of dangerous toys. Ah, but it is not empty. There is but one more dangerous toy in there. One just for him. He pulls out his toy, one he observes with shock. It is just an old rag doll with dead doll eyes. Yet the eyes look up at Pop, accusing. Pop looks at it and shudders. Mom, Mom, is that you? He asks plaintively. He looks over at us with eyes that now show fear and realization. Us still chanting and dodging the crazy projectiles, breathing and absorbing the toxins and the radiation, while Pop croaks to tell us of Mom. Yes, they, Pop and Mom, they started the toy store together. She was his business partner and companion. She was a good wife. He tells us of when he met her. She was poor and beautiful, and he used to call her his little rag doll.

0: Yeah, she was his rag doll. His love. But one day a fancy man, corporate slicker, from the big box store, came into their store when Pop was out. He charmed Mom away with promises of private jet rides and expense accounts. And Pop wasn't going to stand for that, so he did something about it. Pop sits there, now forlorn, staring at the rag doll in his hands, at Mom. Yes, there in that crazy wooden fake Santa throne chair in his orange jumpsuit. Suddenly leather straps appear around his arms and shins on that wooden chair. The beanie pinwheel on his head spins quicker and quicker. The plastic bullets and the super ball and the fumes intensify, bombarding us all with green gamma ray. We cower and we stop chanting and we drop our plush toys. The once dim lamp over Pop's head now glaring. It crackles and then arcs. A blue lightning appears between the beanie pinwheel and the lamp. And Pop convulses in a kind of sardonic, puppety rigor mortis. His x-ray glasses melt. The super ball smashes into his face with moon crater impact. And then the one-man army bullets strike him all over. And the room-filling fumes and radiation are sucked into his lungs as he thrashes in that wooden electric Santa chair. His bald, pointy head catches fire. Yes, it is time for us to leave fast, dear listeners. But the rickety staircase then falls, crashing down to the first floor. We are trapped. But then we see the row of pogo sticks. The device that first carried Burmese girls to the Buddhist temple. It was originally a bounce of faith. So we make a dash for them, and we take a leap of faith to the floor below. We bounce hard and high, and then we punk pogo through the maze of now silent toys on the first floor. Then out the doors of the toy store with a final bounce onto the magic carpet and safety. The Pop Mom lettering above the door dissolves and disappears. The clunky, rusty chain rises and wraps around the peeling painted doors of the store. The plywood slides up and covers the now empty display window. And now we can read the graffiti that was scrawled by the last denizens of this downtown. It says, "Die, Killer Toy Man." As we rise on the carpet from that abandoned and forlorn Anytown street, we see an eerie green throbbing glow and electric blue flashing in the attic window. And we hear that cackle once more. It follows us a long way as we escape into the night sky for home. Well, I hope you enjoyed the kind of strange narrative tonight, dear listeners. And perhaps it conjured up for you a recall of your very own dangerous toy. This is your humble narrator and radio puppet, Mr. Smart Aleck. 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And may you all have fun first, safety second. And may you all have a peaceful week. Thanks so much for listening. Good night.
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5: 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Right now you're hearing Greg Fote with Ikaho Onsen. Here is a preview of what's coming next in the show. I'll play John Carroll Kirby with Little Mouse, a new Marshall Allen and Jamaluddin Takuma track, The Deepest Love, and Joe Henderson with Escapade. 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

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Next up, you'll hear from Second Exit, the duo made up of Alphamist and lyricist Lexter Duval. The song is called It's Alright.

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To recap what you just heard, I played Second Exit with the track It's Alright, The Dream Warriors, classic Toronto jazz rap group, It's a Project Thing, then Louise Bonfa with Mon Nome et Ningwem, then Julie Driscoll and the Brian Auger Trinity with Light My Fire, an awesome cover of The Doors, and Hank Crawford, You'll Never Find Another Love Like Mine. If you like what you hear, you can catch this show every Friday right here on CKMS Radio Waterloo.

You heard some autumn-themed songs, Oscar Peterson Trio and Roy Eldridge at Newport 57, the classic Autumn in New York. Then you heard Ray Charles Singers. The song was Autumn Nocturne. To end the show, I'm going to play some Rare Soul. This is The Shades of Sensation, But Then You Left Me.

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6: Summer is on the way and turtles are on the move. All 8 of Ontario's freshwater turtles are at risk federally, and road mortality is a big factor. 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

Yes, yes, yes. You are welcome to another edition of the show tonight. It's my pleasure to always bring this show to you every Friday, 7 p.m. to 8 p.m. right here on this dial. In case you're wondering what dial we're on, how did you get here? This is the 102.7 FM Radio Waterloo. This is a CKMS. And then on this dial at this time, we have a special show. And that show is where we play you some good African music while we talk about things that move your life forward. That's right. You guessed right. It is the Triple A Show. Welcome to

Yeah, so it's a festive edition right here on the AAA Show on CKMS 102.7 Radio Waterloo. Tonight, we are celebrating Nigeria's independence. It was Nigeria's independence celebration yesterday, 1st of October. Today is 2nd. And this whole weekend is all about celebrating, partying, and celebrating Nigeria. So anywhere you are in the world, where you are, whether you are in Nigeria, whether you are somewhere in Africa, whether you're somewhere in Europe, whether you're in Australia, whether you are in the North America, specifically where I am, if you are in Canada, specifically if you are in Ontario, specifically if you are in the region of Waterloo, it is time to celebrate Nigeria. So I'm going to be taking you back and to play way back, play some more music to you to celebrate Nigeria. And this one is a one that we all knew as kids. If you grew up in the 90s, 80s, 90s, you know this song. It is popular and it's used to celebrate Nigeria. And some people were a bit mischievous with the lyrics at some point, kids, you know. But this one is called, by, it was by King Sunny Ade and a group of Nigerian musicians at the time, legends of Nigerian musicians, and they call this The Way Forward Part 1.

Well, on the show tonight, we are celebrating Nigeria. And as we're celebrating Nigeria, I want you to be in a festive mood. In case you didn't know, my name is Alex Adeyede Femi. They call me Coach Triple A, and I am your host, your coach with the most. Right here, live on CKMS 102.7 on the Triple A show. We're going to be enjoying ourselves. Get ready to party. Put on your dancing shoes. I'm not talking much on the show tonight. I'm not giving you any nuggets on the show tonight. We're just celebrating Nigeria and just having a good time. It's a party, people.

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This is CKMS 102.7 Radio Waterloo, home of the Triple A Show.

Those are the sounds and the beautiful voice of the elegant stallion herself, Onyeka Onwenu. And you know, this year, and the last 1 year, we had lost two of my favorite legends in Nigeria. Onyeka Onwenu being one, and recently we just lost Sir Olu Jacobs as well. And rest in peace to both of them. They were my absolute favorite as a kid. I loved them. I adored them. I adored the work. Olu Jacobs was an actor, and a high-grade, high-level, world-class thespian out of Nigeria. And Onyeka Onwenu was a musician and an actor and a presenter as well. She was a plethora of amazing things. And you know, it's watching them gave me the wings to be able to do what I'm doing today. And it's a pleasure to just say those are Nigerians, and I love them that they are Nigerians. And I'm hoping that someone can look at me and say, I'm glad that Triple A is a Nigerian as well. All right, so we are still celebrating Nigeria right here on the CKMS 102.7 Radio Waterloo. We're still enjoying a good time. I just want you to, you know, think about it as I play you these music, and we'll soon be done. But while we do this, while we're at it, I want you to think about one Nigerian trait, one quality of being a Nigerian that makes you happy. You know, something that you have that something about you that was one Nigerian thing about you that you know makes you happy, that you know you are happy about. One Nigerian thing about you that you are happy about. So I want you to think about it. You can call me to let me know. 226-212-9166. Beg your pardon. 226-212-9166. And if you're calling me outside of Canada, you have to add +1. But you can only call me via WhatsApp, right? So call me on WhatsApp, 226-212-9166. You can call me there and tell me, what's one thing about being a Nigerian excites you the most? What's the one thing about being a Nigerian that excites you, that makes you happy, that you love that part of being a Nigerian? We got to focus on the positives, guys. So call me and let me know. You can text it to me if that works for you as well on the same WhatsApp line, 226-212-9166. Right now, I'm going to be playing the beautiful songs of Timi Dakolo, and he calls this one Great Nation.

Yes, yes, yes. We're all we have. We'll defend our land. We believe in this nation and the promise she holds. And that's the truth, really, people. Nigeria does hold a lot of promises. Nigeria holds huge potential and huge promise. Every time I look at Nigeria, all I see is potential. All I see is promise. What I see is possibilities. And that possibilities is not in the system. It's not in the government. It's not just in the infrastructure. It's first of all in us. I see it in the eyes of every Nigerian I see, home and abroad. I see those possibilities. I see those potential. And I am all for it. I am all for that potential and that possibilities. And that's why I do what I do, helping people, you know, find their purpose, find direction, increase their performance, improve their performance rather, and then increase their audacity to excel. And that's why I'm doing what I'm doing. That's why I'm pursuing this goal. And that's why I'm here, right now on the CKMS 102.7 Radio Waterloo. And that's why we have the AAA show on this dial. And that's why we're celebrating Nigeria. It's Nigeria's independence. And we are all we have, and I believe in the possibilities of Nigeria. All right, so I'm still playing more music on the AAA show right here, and I'm hoping that, you know, as you're grooving and enjoying, that one was something that will lift up your spirit. And there's another very motivational Nigerian song that I love very much by my sister and friend, Tiwa Ibello, and then she calls this one The Future. Listen and enjoy.

The truth is, the future is you, the future is I. And as far as I am concerned, as far as I know, that Nigeria is not just a location. Nigeria is a person. Nigeria is you and I. Nigeria is not just the location. It is there is Nigeria the location, but there is Nigeria that is you and I. I'm very much interested in the Nigeria that is you and I. Wherever we are the future. So I want you to bear that in mind as we round off the show tonight. Nigeria is not just a location. Nigeria is you and I. We carry Nigeria in our bloodstream. And everywhere we go, whether it is us, whether it's our children, we are the future. We're the future of Nigeria. Nigeria is you and I. And we will always be the future. And the future is not a time zone. It's not a time. It's not yesterday. It's not the time on your watch right now. It's not a future. It's not what you. It's not tomorrow morning that you wake up. The future is you. The future is I. The future is everything that we are about to do. Every potential that we have. The future is our possibilities. The future is our strength. The future is the things that we have potential to do that we are still working on, that we have not come to realization of yet. That is the future. And if you just believe in your future, believe in your possibilities, believe in your potential, and go and deliver that future, and you will excel. That's how I'm rounding off the show tonight. And I hope that was powerful enough for anyone who just heard it. Enjoy the rest of your weekend. It's a Nigerian weekend. So two events are happening this weekend. Bear in mind, there's the Indefest. So there's the Indefest 2027. It's the 10-year anniversary of Nigerians in the region of Waterloo, the organization Nigerians in the region of Waterloo, NIRO. So NIRO is 10, and they're celebrating tomorrow at the Rim Park, Waterloo. So you want to be there. If you're a Nigerian, if you love Nigerians, if you celebrate Nigerians, if you have Nigerian friends, be there. Tickets are about $60. So just be there and get a ticket, sign and join. Hopefully the tickets are not completely sold out yet, but try and find out. I believe that there's still tickets to be sold, and you can go there tomorrow and celebrate Nigeria. 6 p.m. is it starts at 4 p.m., beg your pardon. Starts at 4 p.m., so be there. There's red carpet. There's a lot of Nigerian food, a lot of Nigerian music, a lot of Nigerians, a lot of Nigerian vibes, all happening at the Indefest 2027. You don't want to miss it, all right? And then there's also the Nigerians Association, the Nigerians in London. Let me put it that way. So also we have the Nigerians in London. So Nigerians in London are also having their own gala and independence celebration on the 4th of October. That's Sunday at the 4th of October. It's happening right there in London. So if you are a Nigerian that lives in the environs of London, Ontario, you can go and just have a good time. If you have Nigerian friends, this is the time to just go and hang out with your Nigerian friends, eat some good food, have some good time. There are awards to be won. There are different things that are going to be happening at this gala night and gala and event. So it's the Nigerian independence celebration by the Nigerians in London, Ontario. So you want to enjoy yourself, have a good time, be there. I will likely be there as well, celebrating with the Nigerians in London, Ontario. All right, so I'm rounding off the show tonight, right here, right now. And I believe that you have had a good time. I've had a good time. You can follow me on Instagram at IamCoachAAA. I am Coach AAA. Triple with a single P. And you can find me on LinkedIn as Alex Adeadefemi. And let's connect. Let's do great stuff together in the next in the coming future. Thank you. Enjoy the rest of your evening, and God bless you, and God bless Nigeria.

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0: 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Liver disease affects 1 in 4 Canadians. It doesn't come with a warning. It doesn't wait for the right moment. It can happen to anyone at any time. While liver disease may be part of your story, it does.
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